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0: Deseret News, I'm Mary Rose. Iran said there were no U.S. strikes overnight for the first time in nearly 2 weeks, as tensions remain high over control of the Strait of Hormuz. Public policy expert Matthew Continetti says Iran's track record makes it difficult to trust the regime.
1: We've had a ceasefire in this conflict technically since early April. And then in June, we had the Memorandum of Understanding. And in both cases, the Iranian regime said that they would open up the Strait of Hormuz to international shipping. And in both cases, they were lying.
0: Continetti made his comments to the Salem Radio Network. Conservative analysts believe Democrats are walking into what they call a political minefield.
2: They believe the party's move to the left on issues like crime and transgender policies is alienating mainstream voters, while support among Hispanic and Black voters is slipping. They also point to demographic trends, red state gains from the next census, and declining influence in media and academia as signs Republicans could hold a long-term advantage if the GOP doesn't squander the opportunity. Ken Lorman reporting.
0: National Weather Service lead forecaster Bob Orovec says temperature records could be broken over the weekend.
3: For some of the high temperatures across the middle part of the country are likely to be in the lower 100s. Example, Denver has a forecast high on Saturday of 100 degrees, which would break a record going back to the mid-60s.

0: LGBTQ event has killed one person and injured at least 16. 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
1: WHCB, Bristol, Kingsport, Johnson City, 91.5 FM. We are here to remind you of God's grace and goodness. We're here to remind you to enjoy yourself today in Christ Jesus. You can have a wonderful time just thinking about what God has prepared for you, not only in the afterlife, but here in this life. He said he came that we might have life and have it more abundantly. And I'm praying for the abundant life for you.

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0: since the Bible is the Word of God, since it does reveal the character of God, since it alone describes salvation and eternal life, since all these things are true of God's Word, how important is it to know what every word of Scripture means? 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John MacArthur here. 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

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I'm Greg Patton in the New America. 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I'm Greg Patton. 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

So here's a song that I used to sing many years ago, and let me dedicate it to all of you tonight, and especially to my family.

Some of the fondest memories of my childhood were woven around supper time, when Mom would come to the back steps of the old home place and she'd say, "Come on in, George, it's supper time." Oh my, but how I'd love to hear that once more. But you know, for me, time has woven the realization of a truth that's even more thrilling. And that's when the Lord comes to the portals of glory and says to come on in, for it's supper time, and we'll be gathered around the table with the Lord himself at the greatest supper time of them all.

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And I hope you'll have a good church service in the morning, be praying for your pastor and asking God to bless him and encourage his heart, and that he'll be used of the Lord tomorrow to be a blessing to you, and that souls will be saved. And until we meet again, whether in the air or on the air, this is JW saying good night. I love you. Have a good night's sleep. Be found in church tomorrow, and meet us again next week right here at 91.5 FM. 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
2: How do you do? It's easy to see a woman lying in the gutter, hair matted, clothes ragged, whose words are coarse, and think, she doesn't care. But you'd be wrong. For years, the woman in this story fit that description, and worse. She lived, if you can call it living, in unbelievable squalor and despair, until someone reached out to her, giving her a sign of love unmistakable, and her heart and mind and very life were unshackled.

0: Hey, watch where you're going.
1: I'm sorry, I didn't see you there.
0: Think you're too good for the likes of me, don't you?
1: No, ma'am. I didn't mean to stumble over you. Are you hurt?
0: Why do you care? Nobody does.
1: Look, there's a mission right down the street. Pacific Garden Mission. They care and they'll help you.
0: No, I know about them. Do-gooders.
1: Why don't you come with me? I'm going there.
0: No, leave me alone. Nobody cares.
1: Won't you let me help?
0: Go away!
1: Excuse me. That woman lying in the doorway, do you know who she is?
2: Ah, sure. Everybody knows Maddie.
1: Maddie?
2: Maddie Rice.
1: She seems to be in trouble.
2: Yeah, they took her kid away from her again.
3: From the heart of America, this is Unshackled, dramatizing true life stories produced in Chicago by Pacific Garden Mission. In 1877, George and Sarah Clark opened a little storefront rescue mission in Chicago's Skid Row. A sign over the door read, "Hope for all who enter." And it was true. Harlots, derelicts, and drunkards knew they were welcome there and came to find respite from despair. The doors never closed at what became known as Pacific Garden Mission, even though the Clarks paid all expenses from their own pockets. In 1892, Mrs. Clark became a widow, but carried on the work of winning souls.

0: person named Maddie Rice. Now for broadcast around the earth, here is episode number 3941 in the series Unshackled, the program that makes you face yourself and think.
1: My name is Harry. For nearly 50 years, I worked at a piano company just a block from Pacific Garden Mission, where I served on the board of trustees. Mother Clark was still winning souls at 75. Over the years, I took a personal interest in the broken people of Skid Row, but none was more pathetic, more tragic than Mattie Rice. Even though she was only in her mid-30s, she looked 20 years older. Liquor had carved deep lines into her face, but the worst part wasn't the dirt or the rags or the smell of whiskey. It was the emptiness in her eyes. I've seen men broken by drink before, but Maddie. Maddie looked like someone who had given up on life itself.
2: Hello, Harry.
1: Mother Clark, I just saw the most pitiable sight. A woman lying drunk in the doorway of that old hotel down the street.
2: Maddie Rice.
1: You know her?
2: Yes, I know about her. And I pray for that poor dear woman every single day.
1: Does she have no husband?
2: He left her right after the baby was born. Little girl must be 2 or so by now. They've taken the child away before, but Maddie loves her so desperately she'll do anything to get her back.
1: She was so drunk she yelled at me for even offering help.
2: Nothing is impossible with God, Harry. You know that.
1: Early on, Maddie managed to keep her daughter with her, most of the time. Now and then, some welfare organization would catch up with her and take the child away. The poor woman loved her daughter so much, she would do anything to get her back.
3: Mrs. Rice, please, sit down.
4: Miss Wilkes, do you know where my daughter is?
3: Yes, she's in good hands. Don't worry about her.
4: Where is she?
3: In the orphanage.
4: She's not an orphan. She's my daughter, and I want her back.
3: I don't know, Mrs. Rice. We're concerned about her safety.
4: I've quit drinking, and I have a job now so I can take care of her. Please, help me get my daughter back. I miss her so much. She's all I have.
3: I know you love her, but you haven't taken very good care of her, Mrs. Rice.
4: I'll do better. You'll see. I already got paid, and I bought some groceries. Please.
3: I'll see what I can do.
1: Maddie did get her daughter back at times. But whatever torment twisted inside her always pulled her back to the bottle. When she lost her job for drinking, she began taking her 3- and 4-year-old little girl into the lowest honky-tonk taverns, begging her to sing so she could buy another drink.
5: Come on now, honey. Don't you be standoffish. These are all Mommy's friends.
6: You want me to lift her up on the bar, Maddie?
5: Oh, yeah, yeah. Put her up there.
6: Come on, little girl. There we are.
5: Yeah, now everyone can hear you sing better.
6: Yeah, come on, little girlie, sing.
5: Just sing that little song, baby, then we'll go home. Oh, Mommy promises.
6: Yeah, sing for Mommy. Sing for Mommy's next drink, little girl. Mommy promises.
5: Shut up. Just sing, sweetheart. Mommy needs you to sing tonight.
7: No!
5: Doreen.
6: What's her name? Doreen?
5: Yeah.
6: Come on, Doreen, baby. Mommy means business.
5: Leave her alone. Honey, you have to sing for Mommy now. All right? 1, 2, 3, sing.
8: If I had the wings of an angel.
6: Ain't that pretty?
8: Over these.
5: Yeah, she sings awful pretty. She's a pretty little thing herself, don't you think?
6: Yeah. Reminds me of my own little girl, Pauline. I think her name was.
8: And there I'd be willing to die.
6: Oh, that was beautiful. That was perfect.
5: Thank you. Thank you, one and all. Thank the nice men, honey.
7: Thank you. Mommy, can I get down now?
1: For 2 or 3 heartbreaking years, it went on like that. The only thing that kept Maddie from staying drunk was the terror of losing her child again. But the moment she got Doreen back, the darkness inside won. Finally, the authorities had seen enough. This time, they sent Miss

0: Wilkes from welfare and a policeman to go fetch the child for good.
1: This is the place, Sergeant.
2: What a dump of a place for a kid to live, huh?
1: It's hard to believe, even when we stand here and see it with our own eyes. You want to knock?
2: Yeah.
3: Yeah, who is it?
2: It's the police. Open up, Maddie.
3: What do you want? I ain't done nothing.
2: Open up, or I'll break it down.
1: Hello, Maddie. We'd like to come in.
4: What do you want, Miss Wilkes? What are you here for?
1: We've come to take Doreen, Maddie.
4: No!
2: Step away from the door, Maddie.
5: Mommy!
4: You got no right!
1: You've never kept your promises, Maddie. Look at how she's living.
4: No, I'm doing my best.
1: You're drunk again, Maddie. I don't like to do this, but there's nothing left to do.
4: No! No, get away from her! She's sick!
2: Won't do no good to carry on that way, Maddie.
4: She's my child. I'm her mother.
1: I wish with all my heart you could act like her mother, Maddie. But this time we're taking her for good.
5: Mommy! Mommy!
1: You carry the child downstairs, Sergeant. I'll be right with you. Be careful. She looks sick.
2: Come on, honey. I won't hurt you.
5: No!
4: Put her down! You bring her back here!
5: Mommy! Help!
4: Oh, God, help me! Help. Don't take away my baby!
5: Mommy!
4: No! You did this! Mommy. This is all your fault!
1: Oh, Maddie. You poor woman. Listen to me.
4: You best get out of here before I kill you! Go on! Get out!
0: After they took Doreen for good, Maddie sank lower than anyone thought possible. She gave up renting rooms and slept under benches and sidewalks, most time clutching a cheap bottle of booze. Filthy, swollen, degenerate. The only way she could get money was to beg.
4: Excuse me, mister.
0: Yes? Oh, hello, Maddie.
4: You know me?
0: I've known you for a long time, Maddie. You remember me. I go over to the Pacific Garden Mission.
4: Oh. Makes me sick.
0: Why?
4: They're crazy, that's why. Go on, leave me alone.
0: Wait, why did you stop me?
4: So maybe I could bum a little change for a cup of coffee. Never mind, I want your mission money.
0: Here, Maddie, here's some change. No doubt you'll buy a drink with it.
4: Yeah, no doubt I will.
0: I'm going to pray for you, Maddie.
4: Wasting your time.
0: Mother Clark at Pacific Garden Mission prays for you every day, like you were her own daughter. Huh? She does. She never gets a chance to talk with you, but she talks with God about you.
4: Oh, shut up.
0: Don't forget, the doors at the mission are open all night and all day, Maddie. Mother Clark is waiting for you.
4: I can't save my soul. I ain't got no soul to save.
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0: Mrs. Clark, I may have done the wrong thing, giving Maddie that pocket of change this evening. No doubt she bought a drink with it.
1: Yes, no doubt she did. But you planted a seed in her poor mind, Harry. We'll just nurture that seed with even more prayer. We must have faith that even that poor wretch of a woman will hear God's voice and yield herself to him. We'll just love her and hold her close to him in prayer.
0: Wait on the Lord.
1: That's right. He's not willing that any should perish. Our job is to pray.
0: Maddie grew worse. One morning, I saw her crawling out from under a sidewalk, clutching a bottle, of course. Back then, the sidewalks were wood and filthy. I remember she glared at me through bloodshot eyes and shook a dirty fist in my direction. I represented the mission to her, and the devil that possessed her soul fought hard at the very sight of me. But Mrs. Clark continued to pray for her.
1: And dear Lord, as always, I bring poor Maddie Rice to you again this evening. Perhaps tonight is the night you will guide her steps here to the mission. If not to this mission, then to another. We ask only that you penetrate the hard, bitter shell around this dear woman's heart so that she will at last come to see how much you love her and want her. I pray in Jesus' beautiful name and for his sake, amen.
0: That same evening, when Mrs. Clark came out of her private office at the mission, there was a glow on her sweet old face. Good evening, Mrs. Clark. You're looking happy.
1: I always think of prayer as a hand on God, so why wouldn't I feel happy? I've just been holding hands with him. We best prepare for the evening service. I can hear them clamoring to get in. Good evening, folks. Won't you come in? We'll be starting our service soon.
7: Good evening, Mrs. Clark. Nice weather.
1: Yes, a lovely summer evening indeed. I think we'll just leave the door open. Don't you think that's a good idea?
7: Yes, I do. Let some of this pleasant evening inside.
1: I think it makes people feel welcome, too, to have the door already open. Plenty of seats down front. No need to... Maddie Rice. Oh, my dear. I'm so happy to see you.
8: Who are you?
1: I'm Mrs. Clark, Maddie, and I'm so proud of you for coming here.
8: Proud of me?
1: Yes, Maddie. You picked just the right time to come and give your life to Jesus.
8: I got a quart. Here, my shirtwaist. Right here, see?
1: Yes, I see. But you won't need that anymore.
8: Don't you try to take it away from me.
1: You can hold it right in your hands, Maddie. Until you don't need it anymore.
8: Yeah. I'll hold it like this, right in my arms.
0: There she stood, filthy dirty, in rags, hair uncombed for months, face and body swollen with the poison of the whiskey that consumed her. Back and forth she swayed, clutching the bottle to her breast the way she once clutched her child. And Mrs. Clark simply smiled at her.
1: Maddie, shall we go to my office where we can be alone?
8: No, this'll do fine. Look at me, just the way I am. Look close.
1: Yes, Maddie, I see you, just as you are.
8: All right. I want to ask you one question.
1: What is it, Maddie?
8: Will you hug me?
1: Oh, yes, my dear. I most certainly will. There.
8: You did it. You hugged me.
0: Still clutching her bottle, Maddie Rice fell to her knees. Mrs. Clark knelt beside her, holding her free hand as they prayed. For a long moment, Maddie held that bottle to her chest, the very thing that had ruined her life. Then slowly, when Maddie felt the mighty cleansing love of Jesus Christ flood her poor broken heart, her fingers opened, and the thing that had enslaved her rolled away into the darkness, never to be picked up again. Maddie Rice rose from her knees that night, a new creature in Christ. The change is not always as sudden as hers was, but God's work is instantaneous. It is we, ourselves, who slow down the results of redemption in our lives. With Maddie, though, it all seemed to show up at once, for the simple reason that she had come to the end of herself. John chapter 1, verse 12 says, "But as many as received him, to them gave he power to become the sons of God, even to them that believe on his name.
1: Come in.
8: Good morning, Miss Clark.
1: Maddie, dear. Hello. How are you today?
8: I'm almost afraid to say it, but I'm all right.
1: Oh, you must never be afraid to be all right ever again.
8: It's almost too good to be true.
1: How long has it been now, Maddie?
8: More than 2 months. I don't miss alcohol one bit. Now I have the living water.
1: I can tell you've been reading your Bible, Maddie. Do you fully understand what happened to you?
8: God forgave me for all the terrible things I did because Christ died for me. Me, righteous. It's a miracle.
1: It is for every one of us because God says we're all sinners. But the blood of Jesus washes us clean from all our sins. Here. It says here in 2 Corinthians 5:21, "For he hath made him to be sin for us who knew no sin, that we might be made the righteousness of God in him."
8: How can he love me after the way I was?
1: Because when you received Christ, God now sees Jesus when he looks at you. It says here, 2 Corinthians 5:17, "Therefore, if anyone is in Christ, he is a new creation. Old things have passed away. Behold, all things have become new."
8: I never want to be the old me again.
1: You can't be. The Spirit of God lives in you now. And day by day, he will make you more like Christ.
8: Miss Clark.
1: Yes, Maddie.
8: I want to get my little girl back. Will you help me?
1: Perhaps you should wait a little longer. Prove to the authorities that the change in you is permanent.
8: I miss her so much.
1: Let's pray for her and for you right now. We'll ask him to guide us. Maddie, you look wonderful. How long has it been?
8: 6 months and 2 weeks and 3 days.
1: Oh, it is a miracle, isn't it?
8: Yes, and I don't want you to think I doubt it. I don't. After what the Lord's done for me, how could I doubt him? I'm healed and forgiven. And that's what I came to see you about, Miss Clark.
1: Yes, Maddie.
8: Don't you think I've waited long enough now to try and get my little girl back?
1: Doreen must be almost 8 now.
8: I know what you're thinking. I ought to leave well enough alone. But she's my baby, and I can be a decent mother to her now. Oh, Miss Clark, my arms never stop aching from the morning they took her away.
1: Have you prayed about it?
8: Every day. Lots. I've prayed about it, and I promised God that if it's his will, I'll stay away from her. But I gotta find out.
1: All right, Maddie. It's all in his hands, if you put it there. And whatever happens, remember, underneath you are the everlasting arms.
0: Maddie got in touch with authorities who sent her to see Miss Wilkes, my friend in the welfare department. After an agonizing wait, Maddie was called to Miss Wilkes' office.
9: Good morning.
8: Good morning.
9: Can I help you?
8: Yeah. I'm Maddie Rice. You're Miss Wilkes, aren't you?
9: I am. Maddie Rice?
8: Uh-huh.
9: I can scarcely believe it's you.
8: I know. I've changed a lot. Well, God changed me.
9: He most certainly did.
8: Yeah. What did you find out about Doreen, Mrs. Wilkes?
9: Maddie, sit down.
8: Oh, no. Just tell me.
9: Doreen has been adopted by a very fine Chicago family. Permanently adopted.
8: Adopted. So, she has a mother now.
9: Maddie.
8: No, it's all right. She deserves one.
9: I know how hard it must be for you.
8: They won't let me see her? Is that it?
9: They think it's best for the child.
8: Couldn't I work for them? So I could take care of her?
9: No. That's final, too. They refuse to let you see the child. Ever.
8: Thank you. Thank you anyway.
9: Is there anything I could do for you, Maddie?
8: No, I'll be all right. It's all been done for me.
0: Back to Skid Row, Maddie walked, past the old bars on familiar streets, walking and weeping and praying.
8: Oh, God, it's so hard. My only child. I said I would accept not seeing her again if that's your will. But it's so hard, Lord, to never see her again. It seems like more than I can bear. Help me, Lord. Please, help me.
1: Maddie, you've been crying.
8: I can never see her again, Mrs. Clark.
1: Oh, Maddie, how that must hurt.
8: I don't think there's any tears left in me.
1: God knows how you feel, Maddie. He gave his only son to die for us.
8: I know. I've been praying a lot for the strength to go on. I don't know what to do now.
1: There are other children.
8: Other children? Where?
1: Here in Chicago. Everywhere, really. Places like Kentucky. I've heard of children there, neglected and alone. They all need love. And they all need Christ.
8: You think I could help them?
1: I do.
8: I was born in Kentucky. I know how hard it is for some folks up there in the hills.
1: But you also know the answer. Receiving Jesus Christ as Lord and Savior. You can be his hands and feet, taking love to these children. You can share the good news with them.
8: Yeah. Yeah, that's what I'll do then. Lord, thank you for sending me down here to help these children. What a wonder you are, Lord. I lost my own little girl, and you gave me hundreds of others to love. Once again, I give you Doreen. Watch over her. Keep her safe. She's a young lady now, and even though I don't know where she is or what her life is like, you know. And Lord, my heart's deepest prayer is that somehow she has learned to love you even more than I do. Guide me today as I try to help these children know you. In Jesus' name I pray. Amen.
5: Maddie, Maddie, what you doing? Ain't you ever coming out to tell us the story?
8: Yes, Becky, I'm coming.
5: Tell us the story about Jesus and the little lamb that got lost. And Jesus hunted all over the place until he found it and carried it home.
8: Yeah. We're all like that little lamb, aren't we, Becky? The Bible says, all we like sheep have gone astray.
5: Yeah, and Jesus is the good shepherd.
10: Jesus is the shepherd.
8: Okay, children, would you like to hear a story?
5: Yes, please.
10: Tell us the lamb story.
8: I'll tell you about the good shepherd who gave his life for the sheep. But first, who remembers the verse we learned yesterday?
5: I do. John chapter 3, verse 16. For God so loved the world that he gave his only begotten Son, that whosoever believeth in him should not perish but have everlasting life.
0: For 18 years, until the day she went home to heaven, Maddie Rice poured out her life in the hills of Kentucky, loving forgotten children, telling them about God's love and a good shepherd who never stops searching for the lost. She never saw Doreen again on this earth, but she always whispered with quiet peace,
8: whatever happens, underneath are the everlasting arms.
6: Listening friend, Maddie Rice once believed she had no soul left to save. But the Good Shepherd never stopped searching. Just as he left the 99 to find that one lost lamb, Jesus came looking for Maddie in the very gutter where she had given up. One simple hug from a woman who loved with God's love broke through the darkness, and Maddie fell into the arms of the Savior who had been pursuing her all along. Today, the same Good Shepherd could be searching for you. Are you feeling lost, friend? Does your heart ache with a hurt or despair that feels too heavy to carry, like Maddie's did? Have you done things you're sure could never be forgiven? Listen, the Lord can meet you right where you are, no matter how far you've wandered, no matter how broken or dirty or hopeless you feel. He loves you so much that he will not stop searching until he finds you. If that's you, if you're ready to stop running and let the Good Shepherd carry you home, pray with me from your heart. These are not special words. God knows your heart. Lord Jesus, I know I'm a lost sheep. I've wandered far, and I'm weary. I believe you died for my sins and rose again so I could be found. Forgive me. Come into my heart, cleanse me, and make me new. I give my life to you. Thank you for never giving up on me. In your name I pray. Amen. If you need help making this crucial decision, we encourage you to call 1-888-NEED-HIM or visit chataboutjesus.com. 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This is program number 3941. Heard in this classic true story of Maddie Rice were Brenda Berry, Brad Armacost, Cheryl Hamada, Jane Hahnemann, David Zarbach, and Beulah Wilkening. Original music, Don Badorf. 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

0: And I think once again it's time for us to take a few moments out for breathing space. What do you think? I welcome you to the program Night Sounds. I'm Bill Pierce, and actually I've entitled our time together tonight, Breathing Space. Again, we all need it. A port to weather the storm. So many things are changing around us very rapidly. We need safe places. Not only in the world around us, but within us. Not just when we're in trouble. When we need to rest a little bit to regain measure of spiritual passion and composure. But because we need incentive for tomorrow. Something to look forward to. And on tonight's program, we're just going to relax together. Usually during the Night Sounds program, we select some sort of a direction in our continuity. A title, a subject, a topic. So with breathing space tonight, I think what we'll do is to choose some music that follows right along with that. I'm thinking of a tune that was written some years ago by Kurt Kaiser, and he recorded it with a mixed trio. He gave sort of a Gatsby-era 1920s, 30s aura to it. It's a very lazy, almost nonchalant, easygoing piece of music. I think you'll enjoy it. It speaks of growth and continuance and the need to be sustained.
1: Growing, growing.

sort of lazing its way along there. Love the Lord, grow in grace, live in peace. Kurt Kaiser and the trio. And our opening music on Night Sounds tonight. And our program is really about spiritual composure, personal pacing. Dr. Gordon MacDonald said, we need to regain our measure of spiritual passion and composure for the continuing challenges that come at us. And he went on to say the biographical maps of holy men and women are marked with countless rectangles. The places they made safe by meeting Christ there. Or that Christ himself made safe by meeting them there. What about the place you find yourself in tonight? Is it a place where God would meet you? Where you'd be safe? Because he is there. He is here with us tonight, even on Night Sounds. And on our program, Breathing Space, we just want to relax a little bit. Breathing places are those areas where we can hear with the ears of our heart. Genesis 28:15 reads, I will not leave you until I have done something for you that I've promised. And in tonight's program, we face the various pressures of life, the tragedies, the indignities, and even injustices. But they're meant to be survived. They're not going to do us in. Life is difficult. There's no doubt about that. But in the light of that reality, our focus should be to survive with dignity, with class. We realize our vulnerability. Why things happen is the core mystery of life. And we need to balance our expectations, to make fair comparisons. Alert to the fact that comparisons lead to coveting. So to establish and maintain breathing spaces where we can weather the storm, the I can't believe this is happening to me scenario, and we all have them. They don't have to stay with us and keep belaboring us to the point where we have to change our course or run away from them. Tonight Jesus says, come to me. I will never leave you or forsake you. I've asked you to cast all your cares upon me. I will help you to find a breathing space. And in our program tonight, I'm going to ask the pianists, the instrumentalists, to play a song that's been around for quite a while. Another laid-back interpretation of the song, A Quiet Place. A breathing space. A place where we can let down, be ourselves. Pray honestly. Be real. This quiet place where we leave the rat race of life. And there we find peace. And stability and love. Let's just bask in that for a few moments now as the music plays, okay?

Kurt Geiser and Friends, a beautiful song by Ralph Carmichael. There is a quiet place far from the rapid pace where God can soothe the troubled mind. Then from this quiet place I go, prepared to face a new day with love for all mankind. The breathing places where we stop and refuel and recharge. I was just looking up some titles of past programs. We've done, I'd say somewhere between 5,000 and 6,000 Night Sounds programs. One of the program titles was, Why Me? And some years later, another one entitled, What Now? And it occurred to me that these two titles have some bearing on each other and on our progress. Why me? Whatever may be happening to you tonight, or to me,

can compel us to ask, why? What have I done to deserve this? But it's a useless question, because it really solves nothing. And only when we face up to the inadequacy of this question are we free to ask the right one, which is, what now? This signifies progress. It denotes movement. And what now transforms the whole landscape of suffering from a random accidental absurdity to a vital part of the grand scheme of a great God. In his book, When Heaven is Silent, Ronald Dunn said, the question, why me, afflicts us with tunnel vision, making it impossible to see anything but the unfairness of our situation. It imprisons us within the chaos. It destroys the ability to retain a meaningful existence. And it implies that the individual is not only not whole in body, but also fragmented in spirit. However, the question, what now, is something else. This allows us to step outside that prison and see ourselves not as helpless, hapless victims, but as objects of divine attention. A theologian of bygone days, Helmut Tilke, describes God as a God of ends. And commenting on the response of Christ to the disciples' question, he says, no, it's not that he has nothing to say. He tells the people, your question is wrongly put. So by rejecting the question, Jesus helps to liberate us from the constant complaint against God and from the injury we do ourselves thereby. For he teaches us to put our question in a way which is meaningful. He tells us that we should not ask why, but what? To what end? And this question, what now, breaks this trance of self-pity. Someone said we're all self-centered, self-interested creatures. Our frame of reference is ourselves, whether we're conscious of it or not. Because we have created a new heaven and a new earth with ourselves as the center. The egocentric structure restricts our thinking to the orbit of our own little universe. A person who is totally egocentric is a miserable being. Peace of mind is elusive. They're unable to achieve the one thing they need most, to determine their own destiny. Self-centered people live on the ragged edge of panic because they know with fatal certainty that sooner or later life is going to get out of hand. And they can't forever deny that their fate lies outside their jurisdiction. So to find a breathing space tonight, we've got to get out of the realm of self-pity. It absorbs us, it devours us, it warps our thinking and distorts our vision. The vision of ourselves, of others, and of God. I hope tonight that you're able to relax and somehow put away the disturbing things of this day. Actually, mentally, put it behind you. Don Francisco comes to remind us musically for the next few moments of the possibility of shutting out the disturbing influences and effects of the day past, finding breathing space, relaxing in God's grace and peace.

The rhythm of the city, an emotionless machine, manufacturing reality, shiny but unclean, built on sand and fantasy, mirror of mirage, reflected by the silver screen, the chrome in the garage. Vision blocked by concrete, calloused hearts encased, deafened by the drumbeat, tongues too seared to taste, masked by thrum of engines and the chatter of the screen, the still small voices buried, the footpath isn't seen. Images and idols technologically devised, words of cotton candy that dissolve before your eyes. Intellect and science worshipped by decree, giving credit to illusion so the chained believe they're free. Fundamental skeletons in self-appointed roles, cloaked in robes of office but carnivorous of souls, speaking words that come from knowledge but do not come from light. Letter lacking spirit, adding darkness to the night.

Coppola was Don Francisco in a rather dramatic portrayal of a song entitled Come Away. And this is what we're about tonight in the program Breathing Space. This is Night Sounds. My name is Bill Pierce, and I have this unique privilege of being with you night by night through the program Night Sounds. I highly value you and this time together. I just pray that God's blessing and comfort will be upon you tonight. I thank you so much for being there, for listening. Those who stayed with us from the front end of the program, I appreciate that. When Night Sounds goes off the air in a few moments, it occurs to me that our ministry keeps on moving and touching people. Through the service of our tapes and compact discs, printed material, series. Through the years, as I mentioned, we've done various kinds of topical material, followed many different subjects, one of which was angels, a very popular topic in today's society. These four programs give some insights into the ministry, intervention, the person of angels from the scriptural vantage point. So many questions are asked about angels. Are they real? Do they actually have a ministry? If you're interested in this subject, drop us a line for information on how to secure these tapes, four programs of Night Sounds on Heavenly Messengers, the angels who surround us. Our mailing address is Night Sounds, Wheaton, Illinois, 60189. Many have written and asked for information on the music. Through the years, we've turned out probably, in the years we've been on the air with Night Sounds, I'd say 12 to 13 record albums, instrumental and vocal. If you're interested in these, again, drop us a note. We'd be glad to accommodate you for past programs. Many ask for copies on tape of programs that have previously been aired, which specifically met needs in their lives. Once again, our mailing address is Night Sounds, Wheaton, Illinois, 60189. And again, our purpose in this program always is to uphold the name of Jesus Christ, which name Demaris Carbaugh and the Brooklyn Tabernacle Singers express to us in this beautiful song about Jesus.

Heavenly Father, we thank you from the bottom of our hearts for the peace that passes all understanding, which you've promised us as we bring our needs before you.

us to take advantage of the breathing space, spiritually and emotionally, that you provide through the person of Jesus Christ, by the power of the Holy Spirit. Might we realize in this our strength for tomorrow, to go through the night and to meet the day with new vigor, spiritually, in Jesus' name, who made it all possible. Amen. Once again, I just want to express my gratitude to you for being there tonight, for staying with me, and I'd love to hear from you. If you care to write, inquiring about the tapes on angels, our mailing address is Night Sounds, Wheaton, Illinois, 60189. Till next time, may God direct you and give you breathing space and a peaceful night.

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2: 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I'm Greg Patton in the New America. 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I'm Greg Patton. 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
1: I am the Lord, that is my name. 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

E.M. Bounds said, "Those who know God the best are the richest and most powerful in prayer. 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

91.5 The Blessing, WHCB, Bristol Kingsport, Johnson City. Kenneth Hill here. I've been told by some folks I don't say much at the top of the hour. Well, I can't really say too much, but I can tell you that Jesus Christ, God's own Son, came to this earth and died for your sin that you might have your sins forgiven. So turn from your sin, turn to Jesus Christ, and receive Him as your personal Savior. And there'll be a home in heaven for you. I can tell you that in 30 seconds.

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0: It's not unspiritual to admit that all of us desire to have an abundant life. Even Jesus addressed this. He said that he came that we might have life and have it abundantly. Yet in other places, Jesus talks about a life of sacrifice. He knew that part of the secret of enjoying life was giving ourselves for God and for others. Those who give financially to our station say that they experience fulfillment just in that act alone. That's because giving is a big step toward a more abundant life. Donate at WHCBRadio.com.
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0: 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Your GPS recalculates and shows you the way home. Life can feel that way sometimes. We make wrong turns, end up in dead ends, and feel completely lost. The good news is that God's provided the ultimate GPS system for your soul. When Adam and Eve first sinned, humanity lost its way. We've been wandering in spiritual darkness ever since, separated from our Creator. But God didn't leave us lost. 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No one comes to the Father except through me." Unlike earthly GPS systems that sometimes fail, Jesus never gives wrong directions. He's the reliable path to forgiveness, peace, and eternal life. 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

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And thank you for praying for me. 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
1: Hello, everybody. I'm Greg Patton in the New America. 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I'm Greg Patton. 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

91.5 The Blessing, WHCB, Bristol Kingsport, Johnson City. Kenneth Hill here. I've been told by some folks I don't say much at the top of the hour. Well, I can't really say too much, but I can tell you that Jesus Christ, God's own Son, came to this earth and died for your sin that you might have your sins forgiven. So turn from your sin, turn to Jesus Christ, and receive Him as your personal Savior. And there'll be a home in heaven for you. I can tell you that in 30 seconds.

0: Welcome to the Sunday Sermon on Through the Bible. I'm Steve Schwetz, and we're in Matthew 13 with Dr. J. Vernon McGee as he walks us through his message, Some Seed. It's Jesus' powerful parable about a farmer, four kinds of soil, and what happens when God's word is sown in the world. But before we begin, let's hear a few notes from our Bible Bus family from around the world. Living proof that God is still using his word to awaken faith, connect the scriptures, and change lives. First, from Indonesia, we have Ning Si, who writes, I'm writing to tell you how thankful I am for the Javanese Through the Bible program. Each time I listen, my heart feels strengthened and my faith grows. The Word of God is shared in a way that is clear, simple, and easy to understand. The messages encourage me to remain faithful in walking with the Lord, even when life becomes difficult. There are times when I feel tired or worried, but when I listen, I often feel as if God is speaking directly to me. Many times the message fits exactly with what I'm going through. It brings me peace and renews my hope. Through this teaching, I truly sense the love of God. Thank you for everyone who makes it possible. My prayer is that the Lord will continue to use you to reach many more people and lead them to walk with Christ. And then we also heard from Buwusu, who listens in Myanmar. I am married and have two children. Some time ago, there was a serious conflict among believers in our area. A man began telling people that he was the Holy Spirit, and sadly, many people believed him. This caused a lot of confusion, and the community eventually divided into two groups, those who followed that man and those who remained faithful to God and his word. At that time, I was still a new believer. I felt very confused and discouraged, and for a while I wondered if I should even continue following God. But I decided to stay with the believers who remained faithful to the Lord. Being with them has helped strengthen my faith and has brought me great joy. Before I believed in God, my life was filled with fear, especially fear of spirits. I used to perform many rituals because I was afraid something bad might happen to my family if I didn't. But when my family heard the gospel and came to trust in the Lord, everything began to change. Now I feel a deep sense of freedom and peace. I no longer live in fear. I take you with me when I work in the fields so I can listen throughout the day. Thank you to everyone who helps bring these Bible teachings to us. And then a listener in Slovakia tells us, when I walk to work, I listen to the Bible interpretations. They inspire me. There are always something there that speaks to me, and most importantly, it reveals new connections in the Bible. Thank you, and I wish you many blessings in this ministry. And then Gia in Romania writes this, listening to your programs made me realize how far my life is from the standards of Holy Scripture. I've decided to seek the Lord's mercy for a genuine change. Thank you for the clarity with which you present the need for an authentic spiritual life. It was exactly the catalyst I needed. Well, will you partner with us as we fling the seed of God's word across the world in more than 250 languages, reaching listeners just like these? You know, every day the Bible Bus rolls through villages and cities and farms and homes around the world, carrying the truth of Scripture to people who are hungry to hear it. And you know, one of the most powerful ways that you can be a part of that work is through prayer. Our world prayer team, well, they're a family of listeners who pray as God's word goes out on Through the Bible and for those who hear it. And when thousands of us lift up these needs to the Lord together, it becomes a beautiful partnership in what God is doing, helping take the whole word to the whole world. 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Let's pray. Father, thank you for the living power of your word. As we listen, prepare our hearts to be like good soil. Help us not to just hear, but to understand and then believe and respond so that our lives would bear fruit for your glory. In Jesus' name, amen. Now here's the Sunday sermon on Through the Bible with Dr. J. Vernon McGee.
1: Some seed, period. Some seed, question mark. Some seed, exclamation point. I trust that somehow or another that we conveyed to your hearts this morning the subject of the morning. The Gospel of Matthew, it's the open door to the Bible. If you are to understand the Bible, this is the entrance that leads to it, the Gospel of Matthew. It's not only a door, it's a swinging door. It swings back into the Old Testament and it gathers up more prophecies than any other of the Gospels. And then it swings on into the New Testament farther than any other Gospel, for it's Matthew and Matthew alone who mentions the church. If that's true, the 13th chapter of Matthew is the hinge on which the door swings. There's 7 parables here, and probably 8 parables. I believe there are 8 parables here, but that's not the important thing. These parables are the hinge on which the door swings. And then this parable of the sower, it is the first parable, and it is the parable, one of two, that the Lord Jesus Christ interpreted. Therefore, may I say to you today that this parable is the key to the 13th chapter. And if it's the key to the 13th chapter, and the 13th chapter is the hinge, and the door is the Gospel of Matthew, then may I say to you this morning, the parable of the sower is the key to the Bible, to the understanding of the Bible, and that's how important this parable really is. After our Lord gave it, he said to his disciples, it's given to you to understand the mysteries of the kingdom. This morning we want to look at this parable, which deals, as all of them deal, with this subject of the kingdom of heaven. And just what is the definition of the kingdom of heaven? It's a very difficult term for the simple reason that there's all sorts of theological divisions at this particular point today. But honestly, I think it can be reduced to the simplest common denominator and be made very simple. What is the kingdom of heaven? Why, the kingdom of heaven is the reign of the heavens over the earth. That's the kingdom of heaven. And when that takes place, then you have the kingdom of heaven down here upon this earth. And in the measure in which the kingdom of heaven reigns on this earth, you have it here. And if there is a heart today open to Jesus Christ, if there is today a life that's yielded to him, bowing to him and doing his will,

verse of Scripture to see if this is consistent with Scripture. In Genesis 1:26, when God created Adam, this is what he said. God said, "Let us make man in our image, after our likeness, and let them have dominion over the fish of the sea, over the fowl of the air, and over the cattle, and over all the earth, and over every creeping thing that creepeth upon the earth." Now, my beloved, the key here is this little word, dominion. God says, "I'm creating man that he might have dominion." And not only did God create Adam, a human being, but God created him a king and gave him a dominion. And that dominion was this earth. He was to rule over it. He was to have this kind of a rulership. He would rule over the fish and the beast. May I say to you that Adam could speak as the Lord Jesus spoke. You remember he said to Peter, "Go down, catch a fish. You'll find that the fish has our tax money there." And he went down and caught the fish, and the fish had in his mouth the tax money. Why? Because that fish was obeying Jesus Christ. Adam lost that at the fall. Adam could have said, if you please, he could have said to the wind, "Blow or not blow, and it would blow." Adam could say to the sea, "To the tide, come in or not come in," and it would. He had dominion over this earth. But he lost. He lost it, my beloved, at the fall. Question's always been, who got it then? Well, I believe Satan got it. You remember, he's the one that tempted Adam, and Satan is the ruler today. Came to the Lord Jesus yonder in the wilderness and said, "I have something to show you." He showed him the kingdoms of this world, and he says, "I'll give them to you." You remember the Lord Jesus said to James and John, "The place on my right hand and my left hand is not mine to give." But he didn't say to Satan, "The kingdoms are not yours to give." Apparently they were. He's the ruler today of the kingdoms of this world. He took that scepter. And from that moment on, God began a program whereby he's going to take over again this universe. And he's going to do it, of course, in his own way. And the kingdom of heaven becomes the great theme of Old Testament prophecy. Now, when the king has been rejected, what's happened to the kingdom? What is the present condition of the kingdom? May I say that's the reason Matthew 13, with these 7 or 8 parables, happens to be so important. For these parables reveal the present manifestation of the kingdom. And let me just a moment be technical. The church is not here. The church is not in the 13th of Matthew at all. It happens to be Christendom. The field is not the church. The field is the world today. And the church happens to be in the world, but not of the world. And so what you have here in these parables is a picture of the present hour in which we live, and it reveals the present state of the kingdom. Now, the Lord Jesus, in these parables, reached out in life, and he chose the simplest stories to illustrate the sublimest truth. Actually, it's tremendous when you begin to look at them. He took the commonplace to set forth the remarkable. He took the ordinary to reveal the extraordinary. He reached out into the natural in order to give truth concerning the supernatural. He went into the world to get an illustration in order to give out of the world truth. And he took the parable. Parable, all the simplest definition still holds good. An earthly story with a heavenly meaning. And this is the parable. We come to it. Behold, a sower went forth to sow. Behold, a sower went forth to sow. That was a familiar sight in Palestine. It's a familiar sight today in Palestine. And I saw some pictures the other night, and the pictures were showing them out in the field sowing
Not like they did in old times. They have new machinery, but they're still sowing.

And this morning, that's a familiar sight in America today. All the way from Pocatello, Idaho, to Pensacola, Florida, they're sowing this time of the year. All the way from Chicago, Illinois, to Cucamonga, California, they're sowing this time of the year. All the way from Minneapolis, Minnesota, to Muleshoe, Texas, they're sowing. They're sowing, it's a familiar sight. They're drilling in corn, they're drilling in cotton today. They're sowing, behold, a sower went forth to sow. You couldn't get anything that's more familiar than that, my beloved, to illustrate spiritual truth. Now, the interpretation of this parable is very simple, by the way. Only a theological professor could miss it. He's the only one that missed it. Simple, ordinary folk like you and I are, we somehow or another don't see a lot of complication. It's very simple, and the reason it is, Christ gave us the interpretation here. And there is an identification of each part and phase of this parable. And let's do some identifying. I do not want to be tedious this morning, but will you notice some things here? The sower, let's identify him. Who is he? He happens to be central in the parable. Over in verse 37, for our Lord interpreted the parable also of the darnel and the good seed. And over in verse 37, he answered and said unto them, he that soweth the good seed is the Son of Man. He himself, the one who spoke the parable, is the one who is the sower. And that, my beloved, defines the work of the Lord Jesus Christ in reference to this world today. What's he doing today? Oh, I know the saints like to say he's ascended to heaven. He's sitting at God's right hand. If you interpret that to mean he's doing nothing, then you miss it. My Father worketh hitherto, and I work, he said. He's busy today, and what's he busy doing? He's the king, and he's been rejected, and since he's rejected, he's taken his crown off. He's put it to the side. He's taken off his royal robes, and he's put on the clothes of a farmer, and he's sowing seed in the world today. That's what he's doing. You want to know what Jesus is doing at this hour? He's sowing seed. That's his business, sowing seed. Let's define that in spiritual terms. Let's translate it from agriculture to theology this morning. What's he sowing seed? What's the seed? Let's not guess. You don't have to guess in this parable. Verse 19, when anyone heareth the word of the kingdom, what is the seed? The seed's the word. Here is the seed. This is seed. This is seed. Just as potent today as any seed you put in the ground. This is seed. Word of God is seed. Let's go on. What is the field where the seed's being sown? Verse 38, I go to that. The field is the world. Field is the world. Now we have we've got our person identified. We've got the seed identified, and we've got the field identified. This is the picture. This is the picture of the Lord Jesus Christ, the sower, taking the word of God and sowing it in the world. That's his business. Hey, that's his business. Again, I want to remind you, this is not the church. This is Christendom. The field is Christendom. It's the world today. Now let's look at the operation. He's sowing seed. I come to my first one. Some seed. Here he is. Well, you notice verse 3. And he spake many things unto them in parables, saying, behold, a sower went forth to sow. He answered and said unto them, he that soweth the good seed is the Son of Man. Sower went forth to sow, and this sower is the Son of Man. I come back to it again. I must repeat this. It's so important. This defines the present day activity of the Lord Jesus Christ. This is his contemporary work.
sowing seed, sowing the word of God in the world. In this day, he's rejected as king, as savior, but nonetheless, he's not defeated. The kingdom is coming, and while the kingdom is in abeyance, he's sowing seed. He's dressed like a farmer today. I say to you this morning, his plans have not been interrupted. Many of us speak sometimes of the postponed kingdom. Personally, I don't like that expression. I don't think he postponed anything. This thing's running according to his plan. It wasn't postponed from his viewpoint. It is from our viewpoint, but not his. Regardless of that, this is the day for sowing seed. Now, I don't want to quibble this morning, and I don't want to split hairs. But I do want to make a distinction today. And I want you to follow me for a moment. You may reject this. It's perfectly all right because you're familiar with other terms. We speak today of preaching the word as being the harvest. May I say to you, the harvest is not the picture for today. Picture for today is sowing seed. Somebody says, but did not Christ say, pray ye therefore the Lord of the harvest to send forth laborers into his harvest? Sure he did. But do you know where it is? It's in Matthew. Just a few chapters back. I want to turn to that this morning because it's well sometimes put scripture where it belongs. Will you listen to this? In Matthew 9:36, but when he saw the multitude, he was moved with compassion on them because they fainted and were scattered abroad as sheep having no shepherd. Then saith he unto his disciples, the harvest truly is plenteous, but the laborers are few. Pray ye therefore the Lord of the harvest, that he'll send forth laborers into his harvest. Where is he? Well, the very next chapter, he sends them forth. And where does he send them, and what does he have them preach? He sends them to the lost sheep of the house of Israel. He says, go not to the Gentiles. And he says, tell the nation Israel, the king is here. That's their message. What is the harvest refer to? Always to judgment and to the end of an age. That's the picture. An age begins by God sowing seed. It ends by the harvest of both good and bad. Why, right here in this very chapter, we have another pattern in which he speaks along this very same line. I wonder if I might turn to it. I'll read two verses this morning. Let both grow together until the harvest. And in the time of harvest, I will say to the reapers, gather ye together first the tares, bind them in bundles to burn them, but gather the wheat into my barn. That's the end of the age, you see. That's verse 30. Then will you notice verse 39? The enemy that sowed them is the devil. Now listen to him speak, not to me. The harvest is the end of the age. When you get to the end of the age, it's harvesting. That's one reason I do think it's valid to say today we're harvesting. I think, frankly, we're gleaning today in corners because we're at the end of an age. But let's understand one thing. You've got to sow before you can have a harvest. And that's the reason I'm insisting that our scriptural term should be accurate, because harvesting refers to judgment, the end of an age. I give you another verse of scripture. Revelation 14:15. It's a picture of the battle of Armageddon. It's one of the most frightful pictures in scripture. Listen to this. Another angel came out of the temple, crying with a loud voice to him that sat on the cloud, thrust in thy sickle and reap, for the time has come for thee to reap, for the harvest of the earth ripe. That's judgment, my beloved. That is not evangelism at all. That's judgment that's coming upon this earth. May I say to you this morning, is this a valid picture in Scripture? Well, Paul the Apostle thought that it was. Over in the third chapter of 1 Corinthians, will you listen to him now? In the Corinthian church,
there was a division, been made on several subjects, but one of the things was some of them liked Apollos better than they liked Paul, and some liked Simon Peter better than they liked either one of the other two. And they were dividing the church, which was wrong. You don't divide churches on the basis of personality. That's wrong, always wrong. Listen to this, verse 5. Who then is Paul, and who is Apollos, but ministers by whom ye believed, even as the Lord gave to every man? Now listen to Paul. Did Paul understand he was out harvesting? I have planted, Apollos watereth, but God giveth the increase. All we can do is plant. It's the Holy Spirit that will give the increase. So then, neither is he that planteth anything, neither he that watereth, but God that giveth the increase. Now he that planteth and he that watereth are one, and every man shall receive his own reward according to his own labor. This is a picture of scripture. The picture of sowing seed. My business is sowing seed, my beloved. What's your business? And by the way, how's business? Are you sowing any seed in this world? That's our business today. Now, let's understand something else very clearly, that if you sow seed, there's going to be a harvest. And the psalmist in Psalm 126:6 said, he that goeth forth and weepeth, bearing precious seed, shall doubtless come again with rejoicing, bringing his sheaves with him. Can't have sheaves for the master until you've sown seed. And the seed is the word of God. And the reason that I emphasize this is because I began my ministry in the depression. And it was not only a depression financially, it was a depression spiritually. Those were difficult days of evangelism. There wasn't an evangelist anywhere in those days. I can remember several meetings that we had with evangelists go through a week and not a person respond. I remember preaching in Middle Tennessee in a little church. We were there for 6 straight nights before the Spirit of God ever spoke to a soul. Those were difficult days. You know why they were difficult? They were difficult because the church had come through the era after World War I of one of the worst drunks that any church has ever been on, and it was the drunk of modernism that we were going to build a new world, and they forgot all about the Word of God. And until the Word of God is sown, you can't have anything to reap. And one of the reasons today, many of us today have seen in the past few years, many turn to Christ is because faithful men of the past sowed the seed. Dr. Ironside, Dr. Pettingill, many men that have already gone to be with the Lord sowed seed. Other men have labored and we've entered into their labor. You have to sow seed before you can have a harvest, my beloved. That's one of the reasons here that we've emphasized going through the Bible. We're sowing seed. That's our business. Sowing seed. This is the seed. And some folks, several of the officers that we have that are spiritually wide awake, have come to me recently and have said that, hey, that Thursday night is the best form of evangelism we have. Listen, more people have been reached here for Christ on Thursday night than on any Sunday. You know that. Why? Sowing seed. I was in San Diego the other day, and a fine young engineer from one of the aircraft industries came up to me and said, Dr. McGee, I've been wanting to meet you. I listened to you on the radio, and I remember the first time I listened was with a friend, and I asked him to turn it off. I didn't want to hear that, and he used a not a very nice word, that preacher from Los Angeles. But he said, I want you to know I started listening and I accepted Christ as my Savior. I never saw the fella till I met him. There was a little lady that attended here on Thursday night. And she's a little bitty trick. She was the secretary for one of the officials in Douglas Aircraft. I went down there Good Friday, spoke to a great company of people. As a result of Bible classes that little woman started, she told me I was saved here on a Thursday night. We didn't know nothing about it, don't you know? Sowing seed. That's my business. What's your business? And how's business?
We're to sow seed today, my beloved. I can't understand today why more are not sowing seed today. That's our business. That's the reason we're starting a new broadcast. That's the reason we're trying to get it out every way we can. And if I had my way this morning, I'd take down every liquor sign on Wilshire Boulevard and put the Word of God in its place. I'd sow seed. I can't understand some of these Christian businessmen that have so much money to spend for other things but are not spending it in sowing seed today. That's our business. Sow seed. He's sowing seed. Our blessed Lord this morning has on a pair of overalls. He's sowing seed. I was going to bring this morning an old-fashioned seed sower, and I was going to put some seed in it, and I was going to fling it out at you this morning. But I got thinking about it. I might hit somebody in the eye. It wouldn't like you. Because I found when I sow this seed, sometimes I hit somebody in the eye and they don't like it. But you can't sue me when I do that. But you might sue the church if I threw out the real seed. I was going to throw it everywhere. But you knew I was going to throw it all over your choir. Sowing seed, I wanted you to see the picture. That's our business today, to sow seed. I come to the second point. Same thing, some seed. But this time it's a question mark. Some seed? Let's see the types of ground that it falls on. Four types of ground. Listen to this. 3/4 of the seed does not fall on good ground. In fact, 3/4 of the seed die and nothing comes from it at all. 3/4 of it. There's nothing wrong with the seed. This is the living Word of God. You know where the difficulty is? The difficulty is with the soil. Out with the soil. I believe in election. I believe it with all my heart. I'm like Spurgeon. I wouldn't preach if I didn't believe in election. I never preach on it. Because it just happens to be true. But here is something else that's true, and that's free will. The soil determines, the kind of ground determines what's going to happen to the seed. You this morning can be any kind of ground you want to be. Yes, you can. It's up to you this morning. I have the utmost confidence this morning that I'm sowing this seed, the Word of God, and this morning it's falling right here and out here on the radio. It's falling on 4 kinds of ground and 3/4 of it will die. I know that. Sometimes someone very sympathetically comes up to me and says, Dr. McGee, I just wanted to speak to you and encourage you. Maybe this morning you didn't get a response. Don't worry about that at all. I'm sowing seed. It's up to the Holy Spirit. Not me. The soil it falls on. My business is sowing seed. What's your business? Sowing seed. And it's falling this morning on 4 kinds of ground. Now, will you notice it? And will you please now get rid of your shovel if you brought a shovel to church today? Preacher said to me the other day, he said, most of my members bring a shovel to church. He says, when I say something, they take it up the shovel and pitch it back there. That's from the stone back there. They take a shovel and throw it back, that's the mess back there. Don't use your shovel now, will you? I wonder if you'd search your own heart this morning as we briefly now mention these 4. But remember this, I picked up this little jingle over in Atlanta, Georgia the other day. When you get to heaven, you'll likely see many folks whose presence there will be a shock to you, but keep it very quiet. Do not even stare. Doubtless there'll be many folks surprised to see you there. So let's apply it to ourselves this morning, shall we? Some seed fell by the wayside. Will you notice this? When anyone heareth the word of the kingdom and understandeth it not, then cometh the wicked one, catcheth away that which was sown in his heart. This is he which receives seed by the wayside. None of these are Christians. They're all professors, but they've heard the word. The birds take the seed away. The birds, by the way, is interpreted in another parable as being the devil.
The devil takes it away. Now, these are church members. They're professing Christians. They heard the word, but it was not the hearing of faith. The word was not mixed with faith at all. They have a formal faith. They nod, say yes. But to them, Christianity is a sideline. It's a sideshow. They come once on Sunday. That ends it for the week as far as they're concerned. I like to speak of these as deep freeze. Oh, the seed will be killed in the deep freeze. They're deep freeze. They're the wayside. These are the folk that, yes, they hear it and they nod and they listen to it for years and finally go off into some cult and ism. All the number of people today that have left. The church man said to me the other day that I listened to your program, don't you get the idea that the Church of the Open Door turns out 100% members? I know one that's in a certain cult today. He knocked on my door. I bow my head in shame. I'm afraid that's true. And I'm sorry, we sow seed. And if there happens to be wayside hearers, we're sorry. They're the deep freeze kind. Then there is the second type, the rocky ground. Will you listen to this? Verse 20. But he that received the seed in the stony places, the same as he that heareth the word, and anon with joy receiveth it. Yet hath he not root in himself, but dureth for a while. For when tribulation or persecution ariseth because of the word, by and by he's offended. These are the rocky ground hearers. These are the flesh. You see, the devil got the first one. The flesh gets these, and they're the opposite from the other. This is the emotional type. They with anon with joy they receive it. My, how excited they get. They shed tears. They're greatly moved. They have feeling about this thing. These are Alka-Seltzer type. They are not deep freeze. They are the fizzy type. They just fizz up when they hear the word. But believe me, after it's all gone, they are dead. I sat on the back end of a train years ago coming out of Fort Worth, Texas, and somebody dropped a Fort Worth Star telegram off when the rear of that train went by. That paper fluttered up like that and just, oh my, how it kicked up a fuss. And then when we got down the track, you began to see it settling down like that. And then it went dead. And I looked at it and I said, I know a lot of church members just like that. A meeting comes along or something special and my, they just go to pieces. They get so excited. But when it comes down to the real study of the Word of God, they're dead. They're dead. They're rocky ground hearing. They are like a burnt out Roman town. Dead. Then there's the third, the thorn. Will you listen to this? Verse 22. He also that receives seed among the thorns is he that heareth the word and the care of the world, the deceitful of riches, choke the word, and he becometh unfruitful. Cares of the world, poverty. And then at the other end, the deceitful of riches. Those two ends of the economic ladder, those that are in poverty and those that are rich, and those are the two hardest groups to reach today with the gospel. We're in a recession right now. I believe God raised up this Through the Bible program at this time for this very reason, to help people. Because only the seed today, my beloved, can help you. This is the only thing that has life today. And I like to speak of these that fall among thorns as being the Model T Ford hearers. You remember the old Model T Ford? Have you ever heard it at night trying to get up a muddy hill? Oh, how it struggles. And there are a lot of professing Christians like that today. They struggle and strive and the tears come in and finally they give it up. Or they become wealthy. I remember when I first came to Southern California, a man in Pasadena. Oh, how he got excited over our ministry. Anybody, he was always goading me to keep on being more and more evangelistic. Fact of the matter is, one summer he wanted to put up a tent. He was willing to pay for it. He left this area. He got rich. Wife came back, called me, said, I'd like to talk with you. He told me his story. He left him, had to leave him. He this morning is living with another woman that he's not married to.
He was the thorn in his eye. I said, what happened to him? He seemed so zealous. He said that making money made a fool out of him. The devil gets some, the flesh gets some, and the world gets some. The world, the flesh, and the devil is ready to take the seed that it sows. These are not.

0: different types of believers. They're not believers at all. It's those who heard the word and profess to receive it. All three groups are listening this morning. I do not know who they are. Finally, briefly, come see. Verse 23. Will you notice this and we close? But he that receives seed into the good ground is he that heareth the word, understandeth it, which also beareth fruit, bringeth forth some 100-fold, some 60, some 30. Now these are the believers, and there are different types of believing, 100-fold, 60-fold, 30-fold. That's exactly, you remember what our Lord said, speaking to his own in the upper room. He said, I'm the vine, you're the branches, and my whole point is that you might bring forth fruit, more fruit, much fruit, 30, 60, 100-fold. Those are the three classes of real believers today. What's the mark of them? The first mark is this. They receive the word and they understand it. Understand. God has given to every believer the Holy Spirit. That Holy Spirit will interpret this book and give you an understanding. That doesn't mean you understand everything in it. Doesn't mean you don't need to study the word. But it does mean this, that you're given an aid that no one else has. And you can understand, and if you're sincere, he'll see that you understand. You remember the Ethiopian eunuch riding across the desert, had been to Jerusalem, the capital city for religion in the world, God's capital city, if you please. He starts out across the desert. He's reading Isaiah 53. He has no notion what he's reading. The Spirit of God, because he was sincere, said to Philip, give up this evangelistic campaign you're carrying on. Get out into the desert and speak to this man. And he's a hitchhiker. He joins on to that chariot, climbs up into the chariot, and says to this man, do you understand what you're reading? And that Ethiopian eunuch is very honest. He said, no, sir, to tell the truth, I have no notion what I'm reading. What in the world is Isaiah talking about? Is he talking about himself or some other man? And then Philip began at that scripture and preached unto him Jesus. Doesn't have a greater text than the 53rd of Isaiah to preach Jesus from. And he revealed that the one he was talking about was the Lord Jesus, who just a few short years before the Ethiopian came up, had come to Jerusalem, died on a cross. And that's the one that's depicted there. Died a substitutionary death for the sins of the world. Was buried right there, raised from the dead. And there were witnesses to it even in the days of the Ethiopian eunuch. And the Ethiopian eunuch says to him, I never saw that before. And I've been coming here to Jerusalem every year. And he's born again and understood it. He received the seed in the good ground. There's the other mark. Bring forth fruit. All of God's children. You see, God doesn't have any shade trees. All of his trees are fruit-bearing trees. All the seed that he sows is to bring forth fruit. Now, some won't bring forth as much as others. Actually, only 1/4 of the seed ever fell in good ground, and only 1/3 of that brought forth 100-fold. That means, I think, according to my arithmetic, 1/12 ever really brings forth a real harvest. But may I say, that's this group. These are the atomic seed. I saw an advertisement the other day in one of these journals that's a seed catalog, and it said they had some atomic seed. Believe me, here's atomic seed right here. And these are atomic seed believers, those that hear it and those that believe it. My business is sowing seed. I've been sowing seed this morning. It's been falling on 4 kinds of ground. What kind of ground are you? Thank God for the privilege in this day. It's the greatest day to live. It's the greatest day to witness. It's the greatest day to sow seed. I thank God for the privilege of sowing seed. My business is sowing seed. What's yours?
1: 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Are you passing along a verse maybe to a friend or listening with family members? What about inviting someone to hop aboard the Bible bus with you? Why don't you tell us your story? 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In Canada, Box 25325, London, Ontario, N6C, 6B1. 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I'm Steve Schwetz, and as we go, I'm praying that this blessing would be over you. Hebrews 13, 20-21 says, "Now may the God of peace, who brought our Lord Jesus back from the dead, the great shepherd of the sheep, equip you with everything you need to do his will. Amen."

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1: It's time once again for another look into God's infallible book as we welcome you to another broadcast of The Riches of Grace. 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At the heart of our ministry is the desire to help you appreciate and rejoice in the riches of God's grace to us in Christ. That's why we call this program The Riches of Grace. We're happy you've tuned our way today and trust that our time together will prove a real blessing as we continue with a series of studies designed to help you understand and enjoy the Bible. My name is Alex Kurz, and it's my privilege to invite you to join us as Richard Jordan, president of Grace School of the Bible, brings us another message from the Word of God.
2: Thank you, Alex, and welcome, my friends, to another opportunity for us to look into God's Word together and study the wonderful message of the wonderful grace of God found in the wonderful Word of God. I'm certainly honored that you're with us today, and it's a joy just to be able to turn to the Scriptures and allow the Spirit of God to speak to us through His Word. As we go back to 2 Corinthians chapter number 1 today, where we were in our studies last time, last week, and look again at this marvelous and yet intimately personal statement that Paul makes about, I would not, brethren, that you should be ignorant of our trouble which came to us in Asia. How that we were pressed out of measure, above strength, insomuch that we despaired even of life, that we should not trust in ourselves, but in God which raiseth the dead. What a tremendously personally revealing statement that is by the Apostle Paul. And he uses this personal illustration of the trouble that he suffered in Asia. You go back to Acts 19, you can read about it. It's that no small stir that Acts 19 records. And Paul tells us about how it affects him personally. And how he learned in all of that not to trust in himself, but in God. What a testimony to the security of a believer regardless of the outward circumstances. Now, the trouble that Paul had, can I say to you that this was probably the darkest hour in Paul's life personally. And he uses this personal illustration because when trouble comes, it's always a personal thing, isn't it? You know, when trouble comes, people get real basic. Bob Jones used to say that when the money runs out, people get real basic. And that's just another way of saying the same thing. You look at 2 Corinthians chapter 2. Verse 12, Paul says, Furthermore, when I came to Troas to preach Christ's gospel, a door was opened unto me of the Lord. I had a tremendous opportunity at Troas to preach and teach the Word of God and to see people get saved and to establish a church. In fact, you go in Acts chapter 20, you'll see that he visited those saints on a return visit. So he did the work of the ministry. But verse 13 tells you the mental and emotional state he was in when he did it. I had no rest in my spirit, because I found not Titus my brother, but taking my leave of them, I went from thence into Macedonia. Paul was willing to even, I mean, he's brought to the place where he even left early, abandoned, as it were, the fruitful field of ministry that he had there, because of the unrest that he had in his spirit. Now, chapter 7, verse 5, he returns to the topic. He says, For when we were coming to Macedonia, our flesh had no rest, but we were troubled on every side. Without were fightings, within were fears. Nevertheless, God that comforteth those that are cast down comforteth us by the coming of Titus. You see the internal turmoil that Paul was in? He wasn't just in outward trouble. It wasn't just outward problems, but he had the inward fears. There was some discouragement, some depression, some emotional things that he had to deal with. You ever get there? Yeah, you do, don't you? So do I. And the issue of how he was sustained in that, what he learned in all that, was that he had no resources in himself, but that he had to trust in God who raised the dead. That is, he had to trust in the life of Jesus Christ, Christ in him, Christ in you, the hope of glory. It was through Christ that he had the victory. Now, in Christ, we're made part of a total victory program. We're more than conquerors through him that loved us. And we're made to always triumph in Christ, Paul goes on in 2 Corinthians 2:14 to say. Now, that's the reality of our new identity in Christ, our new standing in Christ. Yet, you know it. How often it is that we look about us and wonder if this victory program has really reached to our lives. Has it penetrated as far as us yet? Well, you need to understand that the victory program that you and I as members of the body of Christ are made a part of is not the Pentecostal program of time past. Our program is not the deliverance program God gave the nation Israel in the past, nor is it the program that he will give Israel when Christ comes back to restore his authority over this planet through the kingdom promised to that favored nation. In Israel's long-awaited kingdom, God will deliver his chosen people from their enemies and establish them in their land. Jerusalem will be the city of the great king, and the whole creation itself shall be delivered from the bondage of corruption into the glorious liberty of the children of God, Romans 8 says. But my friend, that deliverance awaiting Israel, and through her the whole world, is not the same ministry and victory that God has for the members of the body of Christ. If you don't rightly divide the word of truth at this point, you're just going to be brought into confusion and despair. God's word is going to become a burden rather than the blessing it's designed to be. It's going to become destructive rather than constructive in your life because you're trying to claim promises and blessings. Promises in the book are mine is simply not true. I'm sorry. To base your life on such an unscriptural viewpoint is not merely wrong, it's absolutely dangerous. Not one of us, nor all of us put together for that matter, is ever going to be able to force Almighty God to do something he hadn't promised that he's going to do. And for you and me to claim promises made to others is to invite discouragement and disaster into our lives. You can take a test for yourself. I mean, think about it. Look at Galatians 5, verse 22 and 23, where Paul lists the fruit of the Spirit in the dispensation of grace. The life that comes from the Spirit of God produces fruit in the believer. And Paul lists those nine fruit: love, joy, peace, long-suffering, gentleness, goodness, faith, meekness, temperance. Notice that there's no deliverance in that list. There's no, I'll deliver you from your problems. There's no, I'll perform a miracle and you will have no more difficulties in your life because I'll intervene and take them away. There's none of that. In fact, it's just the opposite, isn't it? One of the fruits of the Spirit is long-suffering. What's that? The capacity to endure, to suffer long. You see, friend, in the present dispensation, God makes no promise to miraculously eliminate our problems. You've not been promised that God would shield you from poverty or pain. There's no promise that he will manipulate circumstances so things will be easier for us. Rather, his promise is that we'll be strengthened with might by his Spirit.

about the delivering power of God and how he promised to do things for Israel and her program. But friend, what God promises members of the body of Christ is different. Our promises are just as real, they're just as dynamic, they're just as victorious, they are just different. And when we take verses out of the Bible that are not directed to us, that are not about us, when we begin to read somebody else's mail and claim someone else's promises, don't we really commit spiritual larceny? You see, the better course, the proper course, would simply be to take what God has given us in Christ and let that be what's real in our lives. In Romans 5, when Paul says we can glory in tribulation also, look at that attitude, glory in tribulation. That's not human viewpoint. Human viewpoint wants to avoid it. That's not Israel's program. Israel's program looked at problems and tribulations as a curse to be delivered from. Paul says we glory in tribulation. But when he says it, it's because we know something. Because the verse goes on to say, knowing that tribulation works patience. Tribulations, the troubles, the pressures, the difficulties that come our way, they're actually productive in our lives. As we have access by faith into this grace when we stand, the problems of life become productive rather than destructive. By providing a context for our spiritual growth and maturity in the application of grace to the details of life. That's how these spiritual qualities become active realities in our lives as we face problems by faith in God's provisions for us in Christ. Now, friend, it's important to understand where trouble comes from and why they find their way into our lives. The problems that seem to be overwhelm us can really be a blessing, or they can be an apparent threat. Whatever the difficulty, pain, poverty, prosperity, abundance, whatever it would be, whether we abase or abound, as Paul would say, you have to learn to respond properly to what happens in life. If we're to do so, you have to understand their real source. There are basically three sources from which trouble arises. And you need to be clear about these things so as to be in the know in this area of life. But before we get to that, we need to establish one basic truth. 1 Corinthians chapter 10, verse 13. That's a great verse. You probably memorized it. If you hadn't, you ought to. There is no temptation taken you but such as is common to man. Now think about that. No trouble comes into your life except that which is common to man. Thus, I know something. There are no special testings from God going on in your life today. God has not singled you out for some special trial or some special punishment, for that matter, in order to teach you lessons that you couldn't learn unless he inflicted those things on you. Now, I know the idea of special testing is often used to make believers feel special to God while they're in the midst of problems. But, my friend, the Bible is very clear that just simply isn't the case. We are very special to God. And that fact has been abundantly demonstrated in tangible terms in historic reality at the cross. Go back and reread Romans 8:5. But God commended his love toward us in that while we were yet sinners, Christ died for us. Now, where is it that God demonstrated his great love for us? He points to the cross, not to our trouble, as a proof of his love and his care for us. And someone says, well, Brother Rick, people are going to get discouraged in their troubles. Not if you point them to Calvary. That's what Paul said. I learned not to trust in myself, but in God that raised from the dead. I learned to look to the cross and see it was the life of Christ, not some transitory provision in time and in my life, my circumstances. You see, when we consider the problems we face, you got to remember that what God says is happening in our lives is the common lot of all men. No temptation taken you but such as is common to man. What's happening and has happened, and no doubt is happening, has happened to countless others. Another

point. We've all experienced the phenomena of trouble causing things to look really big in our perception. When we're having a wonderful time, what does it do? It passes by real quick. Time just flies. On the other hand, if we're having problems, time seems to pass ever so slowly. Trouble has the effect of magnifying events and making things seem large. When we're having a wonderful time, what does it do? It passes by real quick. Time just flies. On the other hand, if we're having problems, time seems to pass ever so slowly. Trouble has the effect of magnifying events and making things seem large, thus making our perception of them go in slow motion. Now, that can be in your mind. That doctrine gets magnified too. So if we put in our heart an understanding of trouble's source and how we have been equipped to deal with it in a way that builds us up, then that knowledge is also enhanced when trouble comes. So what human viewpoint sees as destructive turns into something very productive. Then our light afflictions, which is but for a moment, works for us a far more exceeding and eternal weight of glory. Now, with that in mind, let's look at the three sources of trouble. Number one, you need to go to Romans chapter 8. And in Romans chapter 8, verse 18 to 25, here's a passage of Scripture you need to get a grip on in your life. Romans 8, verse 18 to 22 gives an insight into something that by our experience we know to be accurate. Paul said, I reckon that the sufferings of this present time are not worthy to be compared with the glory that shall be revealed in us. For the earnest expectation of the creature waits for the manifestation of the sons of God. For the creature was made subject to vanity, not willingly, but by reason of him who has subjected the same in hope. Because the creature itself also shall be delivered from the bondage of corruption into the glorious liberty of the children of God. For we know that the whole creation groaneth and travaileth in pain together until now. Now the history of creation, you can take it there and set it forth in three parts. First, God said it was good. Then because of the fall of man and man's sin, it's cursed and it began to be groaning. One day it's going to be glorious, having been delivered from the bondage of corruption by the return of the Lord Jesus Christ. But you and I live not in the good, not in the glorious, but in the groaning stage. We know by experience that the whole creation groaneth and travaileth in pain together until now. And what are the claim that's made by some that believers are exempt from this common lot of creation? Verse 23, not only they, but ourselves also, which have the first fruits of the Spirit, even we ourselves groan within ourselves, waiting for the adoption, that is, the redemption of the body. You see, far from being exempt from pain and travail of life in a fallen creation, believers, we which have the first fruits of the Spirit, even we ourselves groan within ourselves. And what are we waiting for? A deliverance from pain and suffering when we claim it aright, or a healing program available if we only believe enough? No. We have something far better. You see, the healing program for our vile bodies is the adoption, the redemption of our bodies. It's at the resurrection that the healing program of the body of Christ would be accomplished. That's when our Savior will change our vile body and make it fashioned unto His glorious body. You see, at present, we live in a fallen creation, a creation cursed by sin. That's why change and decay all about, I see. That's why there's decay and death in the world. It's because there's sin in the world. The world is held in the bondage of corruption. That's why there are calamities and unexplainable horrors all about us. Now, there are a lot of things that are going to happen simply because we live in a world cursed by the corruption of sin. Because of that, Romans 8 is very clear. If the Lord tarries, we're going to get sick, we're going to get old, we're going to suffer pain, and we're going to die. Why? Because God doesn't love us or have our best interests at heart? Why? Far from that. Rather, it's the common lot of all creation until Christ returns to deliver creation into His kingdom glory. Thus, we continue to live in a sin-cursed world because the time of deliverance has been postponed. Not because God doesn't love us, but because His dispensational purposes are being carried out. Because He continues to extend His grace to a needy world,
we're going to have problems until ultimately we're going to be overtaken by sickness and death. But that grace has transformed our infirmities into light afflictions, which work for us a far more exceeding and eternal weight of glory. Now, reason one, we live in a fallen creation. Reason two, we make bad choices. I mean, we experience problems in life. One reason is the simple fact that we and others often make bad choices. Now, most of us don't think we do, but too often we do, don't we? And, my friend, choices have consequences. I know God's often blamed for the evil that happens to people when the fact is we have this inherent drive to do things our own way. And there's a way that seems right unto a man, but the end thereof are the ways of death. Be not deceived, God is not mocked. Whatsoever man sows, that shall he also reap. You're not going to mock God. Fools make a mock at sin. To think you can live in sin, pleasing yourself and ignoring what God's word says and have no consequences to face is to play the fool. Sin will get you every time. The law of the harvest is always the same. Be sure your sin will find you out, the book says, for they that plow iniquity and sow wickedness shall reap the same. He that soweth to his flesh shall of the flesh reap corruption, Paul says. And that's written to believers, not lost folk. The plain fact of life is that if we sow to the self-life, our lives are going to fall apart and disintegrate about us in tragedies and hardship. So a lot of problems come in life because we and others make bad, sinful, uninformed, bad decisions. A third source is a little bit more salutary, but it's no less real. Paul says, yea, all they that will live godly in Christ Jesus shall suffer persecution. You see, when we desire to live godly in Christ Jesus, you got to remember that the world is no friend of grace. We'll find that the world, it's not going to love Christ living in you any more than it loved him living here in person. Now, you can get along with the world, and you can get along with the job, your neighborhood, and you know, recreation activities, whatever, as long as it's you living. But when it begins to be Christ living in you, the world's going to react to him the way they reacted to him when he was here. And remember, they hated him without a cause. Now, those three sources of trouble. Number one, living in a fallen creation. Number two, the consequences of bad choices, bad decisions by us and others. And number three, living godly in Christ Jesus. Trouble's going to come into your life. It's going to find its way in your life. Man is born into trouble as a sparks fly upward, the book of Job said. We hope that most of the problem would come because we're living godly in Christ Jesus. But they will. And you need to be prepared for them. You need to know that tribulation works for you. You see, grace frees us to realize that our troubles are not the result of God punishing us, but rather can be used as the context for his grace to train and discipline us to walk by faith. That's what happened to Paul. That's what he learned there in Asia. To trust, not in himself, but in the living God. That's why Paul goes on in 1 Corinthians 10:13 to remind us God is faithful, who will not suffer you to be tempted above that which you're able, but will with the temptation also make a way to escape, that you may be able to bear it. All kinds of hardship come into our lives, and with them, God is faithful. He desires us to trust his provision for us in Christ and allow him to train us by transforming our minds by the discipline of his grace. The issue isn't being delivered from our problems. The issue is being able to bear it, strengthened in all patience and long-suffering with joyfulness. How else could God cause us to escape the trouble by enabling us to bear it? Obviously, we're not delivered from the problem in the sense of the difficulty being taken away. Rather, God makes the trouble productive by equipping us to deal with it in a proper manner so that we are built up to grow stronger in our inner man. Just so. Problems are not meant to destroy us. They're not God's attempt to punish us or to get even with us for our sins and our failures. God's already dealt with all that at Calvary. Rather, they offer an opportunity to have the truth of God and the life of Christ come forth through our bodies of flesh to his glory when trouble comes. We walk by faith in the riches of God's grace to us in Christ. We walk by faith in an intelligent understanding of God's grace to us in Christ, who God has made us, and where we stand in the program of God.
for his honor and glory. And we're strengthened by his Spirit in the inner man. As the excellency of the power of God's Word works in us for his glory. Let me give you a free Bible study tape. It's almost time for me to go. A free Bible study tape that'll go on with this information and help you to live where you are in the circumstances of your life with the power of the living Christ living in and out in you and through you. The tape's entitled "The Key to All My Trouble." You need to know how to think like a grace believer. You need to know the sources of the trouble and how to have a renewed mind to think about those problems, to understand why those things are there, and to understand how to use your life in all of its details in a way that magnifies and honors the person of the Lord Jesus Christ so that it's Christ living in and through you. The Key to All My Trouble. I'd like to give you a free copy. 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That's 888-535-2300. Or, of course, you can write me here at the Riches of Grace, Box 97, Bloomingdale, Illinois, 60108. That's the Riches of Grace, Box 97, Bloomingdale, Illinois, 60108. My friend, we also want you to know about Grace School of the Bible, because we have a rather uniquely designed 3-year Bible Institute program available on an extension basis. Our school is unique in several ways. First, we follow the Pauline design for the edification of the believer in our curriculum. Rather than patterning our curriculum after the standard systematic theologies that are used by most Bible institutes and Bible schools and seminaries, we followed a clearly designed outline and pattern for edification that's found in Paul's epistles. And what that does is it allows students to grow to maturity the Pauline way and to quickly be prepared for the ministry that the Lord has for them. Another uniqueness of Grace School of the Bible is that it's offered on an extension basis through the use of a video. In other words, we send the school to you rather than requiring you to come to us. And what that does is allows you to enjoy the regular sound Bible teaching and edification in the comfort and convenience of your own home and to fit it into your own scheduling demands and the ministry that perhaps you already have where you are. If you are or you have ever desired to be a serious student of God's Word, why not call us today for a free catalog? That number again is 888-535-2300. And let me also say thanks to those who are helping us to keep this program on this station. 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My friend, if you don't have a fellowship to attend this week where the message of grace is taught from the rightly divided word and the grace life is clearly proclaimed, call me and we'll put you in touch with a group in your area where you can find that fellowship and encouragement. Our number again is 888-535-2300. Or, of course, you can write me at any time at the Riches of Grace, Box 97, Bloomingdale, Illinois, 60108. And friend, if you're still not sure of salvation, that your sins are forgiven, and that you have eternal life as a present possession, be sure to let us know, and we'll be happy to send you some gospel literature that'll make the way plain. That number again is 888-535-2300. Thanks for joining us today, and until we meet again this same time and place next week, Maranatha.

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3: The following recording is brought to you by the Teaching and Preaching Ministry of Pastor Jamie Ferguson and Chincapin Grove Baptist Church, located in Bluff City, Tennessee. God's voice in the mountains. We hope that you are edified, encouraged, and enlightened by the teaching and preaching of God's Word. And now, here's Pastor Jamie.
4: Matthew chapter number 13. Matthew chapter number 13. We have finished up the mystery parables, and our Lord goes home. And in going home, he finds there are some barriers for him, that he cannot do many wonderful works. That barrier is unbelief. It's tragic. Barrier of unbelief. Barrier of unbelief. I'd like to begin in chapter 13, verse number 53. Verse number 53. If you found your place and you're able, we'd invite you to stand with your copy of the scriptures open, and we'll honor and reverence the reading of God's holy, inerrant, infallible, inspired word together. The Bible says in verse 53, and it came to pass that when Jesus had finished these parables, the mystery parables, he departed thence, and when he was come into his own country, he taught them in their synagogue, insomuch that they were astonished and said, whence hath this man this wisdom and these mighty works? Is not this the carpenter's son? Is not his mother called Mary? And his brethren, James and Joseph and Simon and Judas, and his sisters, are they not all with us? Whence then hath this man all these things? And they were offended in him. But Jesus said unto them, a prophet is not without honor, save or except in his own country and in his own house. And he did not many mighty works there, because of their unbelief. Our Father, we thank you for the Word of God. We thank you for the opportunity you've allotted us to share the truths of this text that you've laid upon our heart in study and in preparation. And Father, I know I'll fail you if you don't give us total recall. Lord, I know I'll fall flat unless you give us your anointing and your unction, your help. So we depend on you this morning that you would do that which only you can. I pray that I would decrease and you would increase. We pray that the words of our mouth and the meditation of our heart would be acceptable in your sight. For this is you're our strength and our redeemer. And Lord, these are your services. This is your people. This is your time. And I pray, God, that you would do that which pleases you the most by saving those who are lost and by drawing us who are saved unto your side and doing a supernatural work in our heart that would leave an indelible mark for God and for good. These moments we give to you, and we trust your favors and blessings upon it. In the strong and matchless name of the Lord Jesus, and all God's people said, amen. You may be seated. There's only two things that ever made Jesus marvel in the scriptures. One is great faith, and the other was unbelief. One, of course, is in a positive context, while the other is in a negative context. Unbelief is a very serious and dangerous thing that you and I should avoid at all costs. But when Jesus finished these mystery parables concerning the kingdom, he left for his boyhood home. And Mark tells us in his gospel that his disciples accompanied him to Nazareth, and that on the Sabbath day he went about his normal a custom, which was going into the synagogue and beginning to teach. Now, we learn from Mark as well as from Matthew here that there were two things that really moved the people of Nazareth, that Jesus was there on that Sabbath day teaching in their synagogue. The Bible says they were mesmerized, or they were amazed by his words as well as his works. And however, their great disbelief or their unbelief created such a barrier in the place that Jesus chose not to do many wonderful works there. And that's why the gospel of Jesus Christ and the kingdom truth is a mystery to so many people. Why? Because unbelief. Unbelief keeps people in the dark. Paul said to the Corinthian church, if our gospel be hid, it is hid to those who are lost. They could not have had a better preacher than Jesus. I think we all could agree on that one. They could not have had a better teacher. I mean, the Bible says that no one had ever spoke as he did, not like the dry husk of the Pharisees. I mean, they longed to hear Jesus speak because according to them, I'm not making this up, according to him, they said the words of Jesus and the words of the normal teachers in the synagogue, they had dry husk compared to the words of life that this man taught and this man preached. And so they were so amazed by his preaching and his teaching. Again, no one ever spoke like Jesus did. I think all of us would agree he was the master communicator. We would label him as the prince of preachers. And yet his sermons had a negative impact on the people of Nazareth. I'd like for you to get that for a moment. Now, I would think if Jesus showed up in service today, he was delivering the message in the body of Jesus Christ, God himself in flesh, I don't know that we'd walk out saying that wasn't too good. I don't know if we'd walk out saying that was kind of a negative experience in my life. Matter of fact, I think we'd probably be floating throughout the parking lot and throughout the community and said, why did we quit and why did we turn out? Why did we shut the doors? Let's go back and get some more. But in Nazareth, the Bible teaches us it had a negative impact. They were amazed without question, but their hearts were unmoved. God's not really worried about your loud shouts of hallelujah if it don't change your heart. God's not interested in you raising your hand and praising the house down and it doesn't change your soul one ounce. You may be amazed, but if you're not moved by the Spirit of God, something's wrong. And the Bible said they were offended and despised Jesus because they were familiar with him. And then Jesus said there's no honor for him in his boyhood home. Oh, that God would destroy whatever barrier is in our life that creates unbelief. That God would remove anything in our lives that would hinder the mighty work of God. Now, you may not be on that level, but that's my level, and I'm dead serious. I want God to search me and know me, to try me and know me. I want God to ring my bell, rattle my cage, shuck my corn, you call it anything you want to. I want God to remove anything in my life that would hinder me from worshiping him and would create a barrier for me to doubt or unbelieve the promises of God in my life. I pray we can all get on the same page, because if we did, we could have church. Let's look at this text this morning together. We see, first of all, I'd like to point out, because it's there, the Lord's compassion. Verse number 53 and 54, I'd like to reread. The Bible says it came to pass that when Jesus had finished these parables, the mystery parables, he departed thence, and when he was come into his own country, he taught them in their synagogue, insomuch that they were astonished and said, whence hath this man this wisdom and these mighty works? And so there's a couple of things I'd like to point out, but first of all is his compassion. The Bible says he came to them. This was, if you know your Bible and you've been watching the ministry tour of the Lord Jesus in the Gospels, this was not the first time. This was a return trip. I knew he grew up there, but he's already ministered there. He started there first. I mean, why would you go anywhere else when you have lost people at home? That's a good word. I mean, our Jerusalem's the most important. Wherever you call home is where you're to be the greatest advocate of the gospel of Jesus Christ and God our Father. If they don't know it at home, you're in trouble. I had one person said, if you're not faithful at home, you're not going to be faithful at anybody else's home. And so this is a return trip to his boyhood home. And see, on the outset of his Galilean ministry, we learn that he preached there in their synagogues and they tried to stone him to death. I'm not sure I'd want a return trip. Now, I know I'm not Jesus in any way in comparison to that, but I was preaching in a little church in Jonesboro near Johnson City one time, and I preached there, and I finished up a night of revival, and I had a couple of ladies out on the step there. I thought they were going to encourage me, maybe say something about the sermon. Oh, they said something about the sermon. They said they hadn't heard a sermon like that in 25 years and could care less if they ever hear another one. And that hurt me so bad. I'm not kidding. I thought, oh my goodness. And I preached this truth of the word of God. And it bothered me all the way home. And to the point that I said, if they ever call me back, I'm not sure that I'd ever want to go back to that church. I'm just being as honest with you as I know how to be. They didn't, them ladies were mean, but they didn't pick up stones and run me out of town. And Jesus comes back. What do you say about that? I think the Lord loves without limits. He's not like Jamie. The Lord loves without limits. See, that was his earthly home. That was his boyhood friends and family were all there. And he would give them a second chance, a chance to change their mind about him. I mean, hasn't the Lord done the same thing for me and you over the years? Has he not returned to you over and over again with hopes that you would change your mind about him and his most wonderful, gracious offer of salvation and all that he has to offer you concerning his will? How many times has he revisited you? Be careful. I would encourage you to be very careful, because this would be his last trip to Nazareth, and it could be his last trip to you, to encourage you in his most gracious offer of salvation or his offer for service in the eternal kingdom of God. You don't think God's got deadlines? God's got deadlines. But I see the compassion of God of willing to return. How many times have he returned to where you sit in a Baptist pew and spoke and spoke and spoke and challenged and convicted and converted? That's compassion, because I deserve nothing but hell. Notice he not only came to them, but he communicated to them. He spoke, and boy, how they spoke. And they said, where did this man get this kind of wisdom? I mean, what did he share? Well, you know what he shared. He shared the gospel. He had one message: repent, for the kingdom of heaven is at hand. He taught them about kingdom truth. He talked about the kingdom of their Father. He taught them how to repent and be saved, how to be a part of the kingdom of God. He told them that the kingdom of God is within you. That's where it begins. And he told them how to live in a manner that pleases God and how it draws others to him. It was a great privilege to hear the gospel truth, and they could have had no better preacher, as I've already said. They could have had no better message. They could have had no stronger presence, power, and persuasion from the Spirit of the living God than in the presence of Jesus. And yet, the Bible says they were unmoved. They heard and they were amazed, but yet they were unmoved. I guess we'd say at the East Tennessee vernacular, they sat there like a bunch of knots on logs and were not moved. Jesus gave an invitation and they sat still. They said, man, we never heard words like that, but they never responded to what they had heard and what they had saw. Look at his gifts. Matthew doesn't tell us what miracles he did. He did miracles there. He worked in Nazareth, but the people, he did this in order that the people may see that he is who he said he was, the Messiah. He was fulfilling the scriptures given by the prophets like Isaiah, that he would do these miracles, that they would know and they would understand that he is the one sent of God as a Savior for the people of God. And so he did those. I don't know which ones they were, but I'd say what a privilege it is. What an honor to be able to see these things in your midst. There is no better proof. There is no better proof at all than seeing the works of God with your very eyes. Because seeing is believing. God's works all around us. I mean, every day he leaves me scratching my head. I don't have to understand it, but I know who did it. Especially when doctors and physicians and folks of that nature goes, I don't know. I just really don't know. I don't understand how they're improving. I don't understand where that went. We had a CAT scan. We got an MRI. I just don't know. Well, we know. How? I don't know. But I know who. And seeing is believing. He does stuff. I mean, you could just fill in the blanks all day long, every day. Why? That you may know that he is God. And it may draw you unto him and to hear his word. Seeing is believing, and it's really hard to deny what you have seen with your own eyes. And they saw these wonderful gifts, these mighty works. But the mere outward practice of seeing the works of God and even hearing the powerful, persuasive sermons from God can benefit no one unless you comprehend what that means. He just spoke all these parables in Matthew chapter 13, seven mystery parables, and I read it to you last week. You can look right above our text this morning. And he sat with his disciples and said, do you understand what this means. Why? Because Jesus wasted his time and yours too if you don't get it. If you don't understand. I mean, seeing it, hearing it is no benefit unless you comprehend what it means. That's why Jesus asked at the ending of the parables, do you understand? The folks at Nazareth might as well have been listening to the blowing of a trumpet or the beating of a drum. And there's multiplied thousands of people who go regularly to places of worship on a weekly basis and carry nothing away. I'm not trying to be mean to this morning. I'm just trying to stay with the text. That's what our Lord was saying about Nazareth, but I think it's not just true about Nazareth. Anybody else? I think it's true across America. I think it's true in churches every single week, week in and week out. I mean, they go in as empty in, or they go out as empty as they came in. I mean, many, many attend. Many attend, and they attend faithfully. But they couldn't tell you a thing in the world about the sermon at lunchtime. What about those that are really, really faithful, and the preacher has poured his heart and life into them, spoon-feeding them, giving thus saith the word of God, and they've been faithful, they've been there, and give them an exam on the theological knowledge that you've taught them over a year's time, and I don't know, would that exam score be embarrassing? Would some prove to be as ignorant as the lost individuals in this world? I know this is not going to register high on your shout meter, but it's needed because Jesus gave it. And I believe it's not just true at Nazareth. It's true at Chinkapin. It's true everywhere else. And so the sad truth is, I promise you, there was absolutely nothing wrong with the preacher. Isn't it amazing when people are ignorant biblically and they always say, well, it's that preacher we got. In some cases, that may be true. Well, I'll tell you, it's his preaching. I just don't get anything from his preaching. Well, in some cases, that may be true. I have visited some on vacation that I needed toothpicks to prop open my eyes. I mean, I have struggled. I have looked like the bobblehead doll on the front of your vehicle. Because I want not to be entertained. You can be loud and obnoxious and say nothing. But I want scholastics on fire. That's what I want. I don't think it's too much to ask. But it may be a problem wherever you are. I don't know that. But people always bring the preacher or the preaching, and that may be valid, but I'm telling you, in this point, it was not. There was nothing wrong with Jesus' preaching and teaching. I promise you, it wasn't the message, nor the content of the message. I promise you, every theological T was crossed and every I dotted. Jesus spoke truth like they'd never heard truth before. So the truth of the matter is, nothing wrong with his sermons. The problem was with the hearing. Now, I told you I struggled, but I still think worship's important, and so I listened. I tried to take notes. I tried to glean, even if the spokesman was a bit mundane and boring or monotone. Oh, don't look at me like that. You have sat through some bad sermons. I have read books of people that I couldn't wait to hear, and after I've heard them, I couldn't wait to get back in their book because I wasn't never going anywhere else to listen to them speak. And that was some of my greatest heroes. I thought, stick to writing, boy, because it sure ain't preaching. They could write it far better than they could ever say it, or vice versa. You've been there. But I don't care. I'm still going to put my best effort in it because it's the Word of God. And I'm going to try to glean what I can from God's messenger. And here's what I've come to the grips of. If God is so compassionate to visit with us and to speak with us and to do his mighty works among us, may we be conscious and concerned enough to hear, receive, and respond. Let us take to church with us our bodies, our minds, our reason, our hearts, and our soul. Sleepy, idle, inattentive hearers are never likely to be converted. The Lord is compassionate, but you need to be conscious. You know where I got that bobblehead doll example? I'm not calling any names. I think he's more important than that. Wise up all night. Go to bed. Worship's the most important thing you can ever attend. It's that important. Notice the Lord's critics, verse 55. like for you to see this. Is this not the carpenter's son? Is not his mother called Mary? And his brethren, James and Joseph and Simon and Judas, and his sisters? Are they not all with us? Whence then hath this man all these things? They're talking about wisdom and works. And they were offended in him, but Jesus said to them, a prophet is not without honor save in his own country and in his own house. They criticized him because of familiarities. Now, it doesn't matter what you do for the Lord, there's always going to be critics. Matter of fact, if you're not stirring up some dust on Satan's crowd, something's wrong. You're not doing anything right. But there were always critics in Jesus' ministry, and here's what they criticized him about. They criticized him because he was too familiar. Isn't that something? I mean, here he come and spoke, and here he was doing the mighty works of God, and all they had to say, well, ain't that the carpenter's son, Joseph? Ain't his mama Mary? I mean, what's he doing this stuff for? Who does he think he is? I mean, we know him. Is this not Jesus, the carpenter's son, they said? No, it was not. I just heard all of our Christmas plays, didn't I? No, he is not the son of the carpenter. He is the Son of God. He is God of very God. They saw him only as a carpenter and not the Christ. They saw him far less than who he is. He is the sinner's Savior. He is the sovereign creator of the universe and all that therein is. They saw him in his humanity. They saw him way too familiar in a human way, if you will. For he had grown up before them in their midst, and in this case, and knowing him after the flesh, and not having any spiritual discernment that God gives to see him in his deity, to see him as Jesus, the Son of God and God the Son. These people walk by sight and not by faith. And we're told to do just the opposite. The Bible says that they were offended by him. That bothers me. They had heard enough and they had saw enough of his teaching, his miracles, and yet they stumbled because they were enamored by his humanity and yet still blinded by his deity. They didn't see his greatness. They didn't see him as God. And that's the problem with all other world religions on the planet. Take me to task. Seriously, bring it. Take me to task. Every other world religion doesn't view him as God. They say he is a prophet, a mighty teacher, a wonderful miracle worker, but he's not God. And then you'll get those who like to tiptoe on the border, and they say he is a God, one among many, in a lower case. Wrong, wrong, wrong. He is God of very God. And when you doubt who he is, you have no hope of heaven. There is a great barrier in your life that is keeping you from the gracious offer of his salvation. And so that's the truth. The valuable lesson here is that in any church service, the congregation preaches more than half the sermon. Yeah, I stopped on purpose. I had one preacher come one time and he said, I'm going to preach until you're finished. With most Baptists, that'd have been a 5-minute sermon. But he said, body language tells me exactly where you are. If you've tuned in, you've tuned out. And I thought that was pretty gracious of him. But he said, I'm going to preach until you're finished. Because I can go all day. His book's inexhaustible. I know what you're thinking. Don't try that, preacher. But the truth of the matter is, you, the congregation, those in attendance, preach more than half the sermon. The congregation brings with it an atmosphere. The atmosphere is either a barrier through which the preacher's words cannot penetrate, or else there's such an expectancy coming to the house of God that even the poorest sermon can be a lively flame for God. I mean, how in the world do you ever explain preaching on tithing and somebody gets saved? I mean, seriously. How in the world do you ever, how do you ever talk about sermon that deals with housekeeping among the body and somebody surrenders their life to Christ? Oh, the preacher's faithful to deliver what God gave him to deliver, but there is an expectation that comes with the people of God. No matter what the sermon content is, they're expecting God to move and to work. And so it goes either way. I mean, the truth of the matter is many wonderful messages from the Lord have been killed stone dead because in the midst the hearers were prejudiced against the messenger and that it never had a chance to get off the ground. It's not the messenger that we reject, but it's the master. It's his message. And so God help me from ever criticizing the messengers of God. Listening to, that's true. But I thank God I persevered and listened. Because it doesn't matter if what their mannerism is. It doesn't matter if they're mundane or they're a shouter. They share the word of God, there's profit for me. And if I reject that, I'm not rejecting them, I'm rejecting him and his great message. Notice the Lord's claim. Verse 57, the ending of it, he says, a prophet is without honor save in his own country and his own house. And he did not many mighty works there because of their unbelief. So the Lord's claim is there's no respect, no honor at home. I think all of us would agree here when doing ministry, the hardest people in the world to reach with the gospel are the members of your own family. Why? They know you. Hypocrisies and all. Habits and all. They know you inside and out. When you come at them, they're like, don't. And they're quick to bring up everything that the Lord has already forgiven. Are y'all here? Family, friends, and our inner social circles are the hardest people to reach with the gospel of Jesus Christ. And the hardest place for a preacher to preach is in the church where he grew up. I always dreaded when Hunter would have me to come back for a homecoming or whatever I went back to. I was nervous. I mean, those are the people that can't do this anymore, but those are the people who diapered me and whipped my tail. It's a different day. I mean, I had people in that congregation whip me just as much as my mom and daddy because you don't run in church. You don't disrespect the house of God. And I have a hard time remembering that all the time. I mean, you understand, a boy's attention span's about as long as his little finger. And so I had many church fathers and church mothers who just took matters in their own hands, literally. And I'm the better for it. And you go back and those folks still make me nervous. And I'm to preach over them. It's hard. I'm talking about familiarity. It's hard. They know all your bumbles and faults and failures. So they remember every single time you got in trouble at school. Now, we didn't have internet and cell phones back then, but it got around. I mean, my mama didn't even know the school bus driver, but I'd get off the bus and she'd say, anything you need to tell me today. I thought, how did that get from that? Internet was alive and well before the internet was alive and well. Amen. And that was a hard thing to do. Those people know you, everything about you, and it's hard. Well, the truth of the matter is, for a doctor, the hardest place to practice is in the town of his youth. And Jesus was both. Jesus was both a herald and a healer. And he was criticized for both. The sad thing about it is when I go back and stand before Hunter and all those tales that I know are coming out are absolutely true with no embellishment and I just wish they'd be quiet. And my only words were, if Jesus forgives, why can't you either? Amen. But see, they couldn't say any of that about Jesus. He drew up before them as a tender root out of dry ground, and he had no fault at all within him, none at all. He was a perfect example, a shining example, the sinless Son of God, and yet they attribute him to the son of the carpenter.
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All right, good morning. It's wonderful to see y'all here today. Now let's open our hymnals to 375. We'll be singing, "Since Jesus Came Into My Heart" on 375.

0: We're thankful to have Dr. Ben Carper with us, and we're thankful for his service for many years and so many places he's been to preach the truth of God's word here so many times. We're thankful for that as he has served the Lord there too at the Bright Spot Hour for many, many years, carrying on that wonderful legacy of preaching the truth on the radio. And pray for him as he comes to preach to us today. We're so happy to have Brother Ben with us.
1: All right, let's open our Bibles to Colossians chapter number 1. Colossians chapter number 1. It's good to see John Hunley out there, and he usually sends texts to me about every day. And whenever he replies, "I don't understand, my mission has been accomplished." And I appreciate him. He's my buddy. And I thank the Lord for him and all of you. I think this is 10 years that I've had the honor of coming here on this Sunday to be able to stand before you and preach. And I appreciate the opportunity and the open door. I look forward to it every year. And then for 31 years, we've had the Bright Spot Hour. Hard to believe this September, my grandfather will have been gone for 31 years. It seems like just a day or two ago. And working with his voice daily and nonstop. In fact, my wife and I live part-time in his house, and I expect him and my grandmother to come around the corner just any time. And it's hard to believe that they've been gone now for all of this time. But I rejoice in the goodness of God and the grace of God. Now, next week, I'll be down on the Baileyton Highway at Gospel Way Baptist Church. I'll be there Sunday morning through Wednesday night. Maybe some of you can come and be with us in that meeting. I want to preach to you tonight, the Lord willing, out of Isaiah 40. Be sure to come back now and bring your Bible. It's in that passage that Isaiah says that the nations are as a drop of a bucket. And from that, we get the vernacular drop in a bucket. That comes from Isaiah 40. It's not drop in a bucket, drop of a bucket, pouring a bucket out, that last drop of a bucket. And I want to preach to you on God's assessment of the nations. You know that Lindsey Graham died last night. Sure did. And he's gone, 71 years old, awful young to die. Gone, died during the night last night. And Mitch McConnell, over here, I don't know if he's dead or alive. They may have him on life support. So the governor in Kentucky cannot make a replacement. A certain threshold, if they can get to that, then the governor can't appoint his replacement. I'm interested to see what Governor McMaster is going to do. There'll be a replacement that will fill his office through January. Then in January, if he were to win, he'll be on the ballot in November. After his death, then there'll be a special election in January. So God is at work, and the nations are as a drop of a bucket. So be back tonight. Let me deal with that. I want to deal this morning with the 10th mystery revealed by the Apostle Paul. For years in my Bible reading, I have put the mystery of Romans 16 together with the mystery of Colossians chapter number 1. A few weeks ago, I was in a meeting at

0: in Washington, D.C., and rereading these passages and going back over them. And I said, I don't think that's the same mystery at all. I think those mysteries are to be divided. And I've taught for years that Paul reveals 9 mysteries. I now confidently believe that he reveals 10. In Romans 16, Paul says, now to him that has the power to establish you according to my gospel and the preaching of Jesus Christ, according to the revelation of the mystery, which was kept secret since the world began, but now is made manifest by the scriptures of the prophets, according to the commandment of the everlasting God, made known to all nations for the obedience of faith. To God only wise be glory through Jesus Christ forever. Amen. We ask, what is that mystery? That mystery kept secret from ages and from generations. And I do believe that that mystery is the gospel, the death, burial, and resurrection of the Lord and Savior Jesus Christ. Now, the mystery that I read in Colossians 1 reads very similar to that. And because of that, for the last several decades, I've put these two mysteries together until very recently, the last month or so. I think that this is a distinct mystery by itself. Verse 25 of Colossians chapter number 1. Whereof I am made a minister according to the dispensation of God, which is given to me for you. God revealed this to me, but he gave it to me for your purposes, to fulfill the word of God. All right, now how is it that the word of God is fulfilled by the revelation of this mystery? Verse 26. Even the mystery which hath been hid from ages and from generations. Now that statement is why I'd been putting the mystery of Colossians 1 and the mystery of Romans 16 together. Even the mystery which hath been hid from ages and from generations, but now is made manifest to his saints. God has now made revelation of this, and that revelation would have been in the early church, Paul writing to the Colossian believers from prison about AD 64, the believers in this region, in this city. Now, anytime you and I read in the Pauline letters about the mystery, you and I should stop and ask, what is this? The mystery is not necessarily anything mysterious or odd or strange or dark. It is a revelation that heretofore has not been revealed. The idea that God revealed his whole mind to Adam is one of the many errors of Calvinism, the theory of Calvinism, which is not theology, it is religious theory. And embodying that, it's a matter of replacement theology that the church is the true Israel of God. You can't produce a text in a King James Bible that states that. So every time whenever we read in 1 Corinthians 15:51, behold, I show you a mystery, we can all stop and say, what is it? Well, he reveals it. We shall not all sleep, verse 52, but we shall all be changed. Verse 53, in a moment, in the twinkling of an eye, at the last trump. That is the mystery revealed in 1 Corinthians 15:51. So I ask, Paul says that God has hidden this mystery from ages and from generations. He mentions the dispensation of God. I can hear my grandfather now. I can hear him now. A dispensation is a period of time. My grandfather will use that word economy, which is a transliteration from the Greek language. And I can hear my granddad now in my mind saying, in the dispensation of God, or in the economy of God. I can hear him say that, in the economy of God. All right, what is it, Paul? What is this mystery that has been hidden from ages and from generations? That in the economy of God, God has now made revelation. What is it? Well, read verse 27 and here you have it. To whom God will make known what is the riches of the glory of this mystery among the Gentiles, which is Christ in you. That is it. That is the mystery. That is the mystery in Colossians 1 that God revealed to the Apostle Paul. In the economy of God, God revealed it to the Apostle Paul, and Paul has now revealed it to the born-again believer. He has now made revelation of this to the New Testament church, those of us that are born again in Christ. And the mystery is this: Christ in you, the hope of glory. Now, the hope of glory you and I have, and I'm a born-again believer. I've been saved since 1971. I've been saved by the grace of God for 55 years. I've been a born-again believer. And I plan to go to heaven. I don't hope to go there. I plan to go to heaven. But I'm not going to heaven because of any goodness, anything that I've accomplished, any merit that I am worthy of, any state that I'm worthy of. I'm going to heaven because I have the life of Jesus Christ in me by the new birth. Now, the Bible calls that everlasting life. It calls it eternal life. It calls it Christ in you, the hope of glory. You and I that have been born again have the life of Christ now in our bodies. Paul, when writing to the believers in Corinth and 2 Corinthians 4 and verse number 6, he said, "For God who commanded the light to shine out of darkness hath shined in our hearts," Christ in you, "hath shined in our hearts to give the light of the knowledge of the glory of God in the face of Jesus Christ." Verse number 7, this is a tremendous verse. "But we have this treasure in earthen vessels." That's you and me. You would think that the treasure of the righteousness of God, the imputed righteousness of God, would be placed in great safes and in great vaults. But no, we have this treasure in earthen vessels, which is exactly what you and I are. We are all marking time to the grave. We are all going to the cemetery. The undertaker will embalm our body to preserve it for a while. But my body is going back to the dust. It is going to be reduced back to the simple elements that make my body up, ashes to ashes and dust to dust. And yet in the new birth experience, you and I have this treasure of the life of Jesus Christ in an earthen vessel. We have this treasure in earthen vessels. Now, this great mystery was hidden from ages and from generations. It was revealed to the Apostle Paul, who made revelation of this to you and me. Paul, in writing to the believers in the church in the region of Galatia, in Galatians 1, verse number 16, said it like this. I'm talking about Christ in you. That's what we're talking about. Christ in you, the hope of glory. And to the believers in the regions of Galatia, Paul said, "To reveal his son in me." To make revelation, the revelation of the mystery. To make revelation of his son in me. Now, Paul said that in the context that he was profited in the Jews' religion, that he was above many of his equals, that he was educated at the feet of Gamaliel, that he was an Hebrew of the Hebrews, that he was a Pharisee, a member of the Sanhedrin court. And Paul said, "All those things that were gain unto me, every earthly advantage I had, I counted loss. I counted but dung for the excellency of the knowledge of Jesus Christ. All of these things, God separated me from my mother's womb and called called me by his grace, and he called me by his grace to reveal his son in me. He didn't call Paul by his grace to make him the pastor of the First Baptist Church or to make him the leader of the nation's largest Sunday school. He called him by his grace and separated him from his mother's womb to reveal God's son in Paul. What is the mystery in Colossians chapter number 1? The mystery, with all of its eternal power and glory, is Christ in you. Now that's the answer to every other question you and I face. Christ in you, the hope of glory. You and I that are justified freely by his grace through the redemption that is in Christ Jesus, we are going to heaven. It's not a matter of I hope I make it if I can climb up the rough side of the mountain. You're going. Amen. Yeah. Because you have the life of Christ in you. The answer by our faithfulness. I was almost late this morning, but I spent a little too much time reading my Bible before I left Greenville this morning. Had I gotten up and shaved and showered and dressed, I'd have been here at 10 o'clock. But I said, well, I've got enough time. I can read a little bit. And I'm reading in Isaiah right now, my Bible reading. And I didn't get here until 15 until 11, which my grandfather, if he were alive, say, you were 30 minutes late. The reason for our dedication to this word, the reason behind our devotion to this local assembly, the reason why you got up this morning and dressed yourself and got your children ready and came down to the church this morning, the reason for that is not so you can go to heaven, nor to impress your neighbors about how good a Christian you are. You did this because you have the life of Christ in you. There are a lot of things that I would like to do that I don't, that I refrain from, not because I think them to be necessarily sinful, but I have this treasure in earthen vessels. And just as soon as I did some of the things that I would like to do in the flesh, it might bear reproach upon the life that I have in me, the life of Christ in me. Now, there are 7 things that Paul says that the born-again believer has in this chapter, and I like to deal with those 7 things, and I promise I'll be done shortly. I have about 15 minutes until 12, and we're a little late getting to the pulpit, but I'm not going to keep you long because I had 3 peanut butter crackers this morning at 7 o'clock. And they're long gone. And my stomach is already sending messages to my throat that there might be a lawsuit impending for non-support. So I am cognizant of the time because my stomach tells me it is. There are 7 things that Paul says the born-again believer has. I want you to mark these in your Bible. Right here's my outline. That's it right there. If you have an open King James Bible, then you have my outline right in front of you. The 7 things you and I, as born-again believers, have, and the foundation of all 7 of these things is the riches of the glory of this mystery. What is that? Christ in you. Somebody was in my office this week, or last week, and I hadn't heard this saying in a long, long time, but they said they heard a preacher or somebody talking about that they needed to make sure they had their fire insurance. What a horrible way to speak of salvation in Christ. I need to make sure my Fire insurance is up to date. That sounds like something I'd hear on WZAP in the afternoon. No believer is going to hell. Yes, every believer in Christ is going to heaven. But there's much more than that. My wife and I have been married this month, in fact, on the 19th of July, next Sunday, 40 years. I've been married 40 years, and I still remember my wedding anniversary. 40 years, next Sunday, our 40th anniversary. My wife performs all the duties, and she didn't start doing this yesterday. Friday evening, I walked in, and she was underneath the sink and had all the plumbing down. And I said, "Judy, what are you doing?" She said, "Well, the sink's been going down slow, and I've done this before." Before it was over with, she said, "Daddy, would you come put all this back together?" And I did, and it doesn't leak. My wife, for 40 years, has performed all the duties in our home of a maid. She mopped floors. She told me, she said, after she got up, we got all that back together, she said to be careful walking through the kitchen, the floor's wet. She'd been in there with a mop mopping the floor. I did not marry a maid. I married a wife. And my wife is a joint heir with me. My wife's never made a house payment, car payment, insurance payment, never paid taxes, never paid a light bill. I do all of that. Now, though my wife performs all the duties of a maid in my home, she's not a maid. They are not my children. She's a joint heir with me, joint heir with me in the grace of life. That's what the Apostle Paul said about the married ladies. Now, I'm not going to hell. And if you're saved, you're not either. But for me to say that my salvation is a fire escape is for me to insult my wife and say, "Well, marrying a maid was cheaper than hiring one." And I've never said that about my wife. The seven things you and I have in the salvation, in the grace of God, that we have Christ in you, the hope of glory. We have these seven things. They are ours now. They will help us in time and fit us for eternity. Look at these with me, please. I remember hearing my granddad preach from Colossians 1, and I don't have time to read this. I'm afraid if I get started reading in verse number 1, I'll get bogged down. Paul said in these first 9 verses, "Since the day we heard of your faith, we have not ceased to pray for you. And our prayer for you is enumerated in these seven great things." Paul prays for the believers. And the first of these is in verse number 10. Number 1, put it in the margin of your Bible. "That you might walk worthy of the Lord unto all pleasing, being fruitful in every good work and increasing in the knowledge of God." Now, there are a lot of ideas about a worthy walk, that you might walk worthy of the Lord unto all pleasing. And you could go to a dozen pulpits and find a dozen different answers on what is a worthy walk unto the Lord. You go over here and they condemn this, and you go over there and they condemn that. But they condemn what they allow, what this preacher condemns, and he allows what that preacher condemns. And first, you can always find somebody that will agree with you. Now, our worthy walk is not the shortness or the longness of your hair, or the shortness or longness of your dress, or men, the longness or shortness of your pants. Our worthy walk unto the Lord, and Paul deals with this in Ephesians chapter number 4, is that you and I live up to the birthright that we have in Jesus Christ. I wonder how many people that we run into day to day in our daily lives know that we know the Lord. How many people that we rub shoulders with say there's something different about that man or that woman? I wonder if they are a born-again believer. There's something different about them. That we might walk worthy of the Lord unto all pleasing. I want to please the Lord with my walk. That neither makes me a Philistine nor a Pharisee, and Christendom has plenty of both. My desire is that I walk worthy. Paul said, we're praying to you that you walk worthy unto all pleasing. And there are two aspects of this area of pleasing the Lord. Number one, being fruitful in every good work. As you and I read in the scripture, and we read that two-word phrase, good works, I'm amazed at the variety of those things. Good works for you may not necessarily be good works for me, and good works for me may not necessarily be good works for you. I've been on the radio 45 years. I've been conducting the Bright Spot Hour 31 years. I do believe when I was conceived in my mother's womb that God put in me the aptitude and the ability and the attitude to be able to stand in an empty studio in front of a radio mic for more than 4 decades and stand there and record and preach in an empty room. And not every preacher has that ability. And some of you, if I put you in my studio and turned on the recorder and hung the mic in front of you and said, there it is, I need 20 minutes worth. Your eyes would bug out. You'd freeze up. You'd stand there for 4 minutes and say, well, what do I say now? And I go in there tomorrow, I need to record for the radio when I get back to Greenville. And it's just nothing to it. Now, that wouldn't necessarily be good works for you. God didn't equip you to do that. But then some of you ladies can witness to another lady much more effectively than I ever could. In fact, in some circumstances, my grandfather, by the way, would never visit the maternity ward at the hospital. He said, a man has no business being in the maternity ward at the hospital. He said, I don't visit young mothers that have had babies, I let them bring the babies to me. He was up on the heart ward and the cancer ward and the other places, but he never went to the maternity ward. He said, I have no business being in there. I'm not a medical doctor. I'm a married man. I don't have any business being on that floor. That we are fruitful in every good work, and then secondly, and increasing in the knowledge of God. And that's why you sit and read your Bible. That's why we have these meetings. That's why you have the Bible conference coming up. That's why we have daily vacation Bible school for the children. My grandchildren were in 2 vacation Bible schools and 2 different churches back to back. And my granddaughter was upset the 3rd week that she didn't have a vacation Bible school to go to. She had spent 2 weeks in vacation Bible school. We have that for the children to increase them in the knowledge of God. Your pastor reads and studies the Bible and works his way through books of the Bible that we may increase in the knowledge of God. Secondly, Paul said, I'm praying for you. Now, the root of this is Christ in you. Verse 11, that you might be strengthened with all might. That you might be strengthened with all might. Now, here is the problem. We have the idea that we have to be strengthened with our might. Well, that's what I hear over here on the radio. Preacher, come on. You have to try harder and do better. You need more determination. You're just not devoted as I am. If you lived as close as I lived, you wouldn't have all these problems. Well, Job was living pretty close, and he buried 10 children. And if Joseph had committed adultery down there with his boss's wife, he would have never gone to jail. You study on that for a while. He went to jail because he refused to sin against God and against his boss. It doesn't say strengthen with my might. It says strengthen with all might. Now, where does our strength come from? Well, Paul says, verse 11, according to his glorious power, unto all patience and long suffering with bitterness. Well, that's the way most of us are. You know, I went blind since I was here last year. I went blind in this eye. My retina detached last August. Went blind, lights went out. I looked down at the ground, looked like I was looking through a puddle of water, and then darkness. And they operated on my eye and put the retina back, and the hospital charged me $18,000 for 2.5 hours in their operating room. I wanted to go back and see if the walls were plated with gold. Maybe I'd been in the newly rebuilt temple in Ezekiel 40 and 41. Well, I'm glad I can see, but I couldn't get home tonight if I had to drive with that eye. And that's with a negative 350 contact in it. And all I can see out there, I can see the pews, and I see spots, and that's all I can see. If I had to preach my sermon without these glasses on, all I see is a white page on here. I'd never be able to read the scriptures. Now, I don't know why that happened, but when the lights went out, I didn't rub my hands together and say, oh, this is the end of my life. I'll never be fit for anything now. Oh, Lord, what have I done wrong? Why are you bringing? I don't know anything about that. But I know that God gave me grace. Amen. To not fret over it. And God gave me grace to look at the surgeon who's young enough to be my son and say, you have liberty to do whatever you need to do. Just fix it best you can. And I had a follow-up with him, by the way, this week. And I told the surgeon, I said, I can live the rest of my life like this. I hope for better vision, but I can live the balance of my life like I am. And he seemed to appreciate that I didn't rail on him. I mean, the lights are not out. I don't see well, but I have full light, and I can drive. God will strengthen you in the moment you need his strength to bear up under whatever it is you have to bear up under in that hour. Then number three, Paul says, again, we're praying for you, verse number 12, giving thanks unto the Father, which hath made us meet, M-E-E-T, to be partakers of the inheritance of the saints of light. None of us are good enough to go to heaven. None of us deserve to go to heaven. None of us merit salvation. None of us are worthy of salvation. But all of us that have believed on the Lord Jesus Christ have salvation. Not only am I saved, but I'm fixed up and prepared. I am made meet, M-E-E-T. I am made meet. I have been elevated. When Mephibosheth put his crippled feet under David's table and pulled the tablecloth down over him, no one knew he was crippled. And that is exactly what the grace of God has done for you and me. We give God thanks that he's taken a miserable, poor, wretched, lost sinner, undeserving on every level, and has made us meet to be partakers of the inheritance of the saints in light. Look at verse number 14. Here's number four. Number four, we pray for you, how? In whom we have redemption. I have redemption right now. Through his blood, the blood has washed away my sin right now. Even the forgiveness of S-I-N-S, the forgiveness of sins. Now my sin, S-I-N, is what condemns me. You're not going to hell because of what you've done. You're going to hell because of who you are. As in Adam, all die. That's S-I-N. And my sin has been dealt with in the death of Jesus Christ. My sin is now put away Yes, I am, will never condemn me. But there are a whole lot of things that you and I have done that we hope nobody ever finds out we did. Remember all that stuff you did in college? Before you were saved? And all the words you said? And all the profanities you uttered? And I uttered? The other day I was riding a four-lane highway and a conversation came back in my mind that I had with a man when I was 15 years old. And I could feel my whole spirit just shame, such shame. And I said, Lord, I hope that man, if he's alive, has forgotten I ever said that. God have mercy. God have mercy. I'm reaching back 45 years. God have mercy on me. That I said what I did. I'm so ashamed. 45 years have gone by. I'm so ashamed of what I said to that man. But not only is my S-I-N put away, but that conversation I had with that man has been put away. God will never bring that up to me. Dr. Jimmy Robbins used to have a saying when he would preach. He says, isn't it amazing what God can't remember and what we can't forget? And every now and then your adversary will begin to run the bygones of your life through your mind, and you do the same thing I do, riding down the highway. Your whole spirit just shrinks with shame. God, have mercy on me. I'm so sorry that I said that. I'm so sorry that I did that. Lord, have mercy on me. He already has. In whom we have redemption through his blood, the forgiveness of S-I-N-S. That's what I have done. And God has forgiven you and me of that. Look down at verse number 5. Here's the fifth thing. All of this is built on the foundation of Christ in you, the hope of glory. Number 5. And having made peace through the blood of his cross, by him to reconcile all things unto himself. By him I say, whether they be things in earth or things in heaven. And you that were sometimes alienated, not only alienated, but enemies in your mind by wicked works. You want to know what's wrong with Rashida Tlaib and Mayor Mamdani and all the rest of them? They are enemies of God. The United States was built on Christian principles, not Judaism. Oh, Brother Ben, our Judeo-Christian ethic. No. Drop out the Judeo. The synagogue had nothing to do with the establishment of the United States. The church. Not Jewish proselytes, born-again Christians. It wasn't those adhering to the Torah. It was those adhering to John 3:16. And the reason they hate the United States of America is they are at enmity. They are enemies of God. You and I have peace, having made peace through the blood of his cross. There is no monetary value that can be placed upon peace. Peace. And I have peace. Not because I have refrained, not because I have stopped, not because I have begun. Anything you can stop, you can start, and anything you can start, you can stop. There's no peace in that. I haven't used tobacco in 30 years. I don't use tobacco today. You never heard me condemn anybody. If you take a dip of snuff, you haven't heard me preach against that. I don't use tobacco because I like it. I like my brother uses tobacco to this day. My dad was a cigar smoker. All of my dad's people, my granddad's people, my great-grandfather, Horace Seitler, smoked cigars. It finally killed him at 88 years of age. My wife's daddy smoked cigarettes more than 60 years down here in the mountains of North Carolina. I don't use tobacco today because I like it. I like it smoked, dipped, and chewed. And the only way, I mean, I want a cigar every day. Now you know that I'm not nearly as spiritual as you thought I was. I'm a sinner, saved. Oh, Brother Ben, if you really were now sold out for God, that would go away. Really? I also like chocolate pie. That's why I've got 20 pounds around my waist I can't get rid of, because I did good for supper last night, and then I chased it with a bowl of chocolate ice cream. And if I get a half a chance, I'll eat another bowl of chocolate ice cream tonight. My peace is not in the fact that I haven't smoked a cigar in 30 years. My peace is in the blood of his cross, which is irreversible. Irreversible. By the way, on that diet deal, I did real good. I went almost a year without eating ice cream, and all it took was being in the right place at the right time. I was down somewhere preaching, and the lady didn't ask. She just brought it out. I'm sitting there, got my brethren sitting around me. And a year's worth of abstaining from ice cream, that was worth about 5 pounds, went away. And the 5 pounds came back faster than it took to get it off. There is no peace in what I've done. There is only peace in what Christ has done. Then number 6, look again. In the last clause of verse 21, yet now hath he reconciled. Every born-again believer has reconciliation with God right now. We were alienated. We were enemies in our mind. Our lives were possessed of wicked works. But now in Christ, God and man have been brought back together. We have been reconciled to God by the blood of his cross. And then look in verse number 22. Here's number 7. In the body of his flesh, through death, to present you holy and unblameable and unreprovable. Look at it now. Look at every word. Look at every word. In the sight of all your neighbors and kin. Doesn't read that way, does it? I have kinfolk right up here in West Virginia. All my dad's people right up here in Logan County. Then over in Kentucky. Then up in Ohio, I have a cousin that calls me all along, Gene Carper, up in Ohio. Right up here. And they think I am a religious fanatic. They think that religion went to my head. No, salvation went to my heart.
1: Amen.
0: They think I'm a nut. Because I believe the Bible.
1: Right.
0: You and I in Christ. Christ in you, the hope of glory. In the body of his flesh through death. When Christ died upon the cross of Calvary, he died there for the joy that was set before him to take a bunch of hell-deserving lost sinners like you and I are. Weak, feeble, frail people in the energy of the flesh. For the will is present with me, but how to perform that which is good, I find not. The other day I went and opened up the refrigerator. My wife keeps 4 of our grandbabies. They're 5, 4, 2, and 1. And they want chock milk. I would eat dirt. If I was eating a Hershey bar and dropped it in the parking lot, I would pick it up and eat it. I'm not going to let chocolate go to waste. Open the refrigerator door and there's a 0.5 gallon of chocolate milk. They shouldn't be there. I did not. But I wanted a glass of that so bad. You could offer a Coca-Cola to me. It wouldn't have. I wanted a drink of that chocolate milk. To present you and me, that are sinners saved by the grace of God, to present you holy. Well, the only place that I can be holy is in Christ. And unblameable, I've done a lot of things that I deserve the blame for that I'm not going to tell you about. And unreprovable. There have been a lot of things I've done. I hope fewer that I will do, but I'm certain there are things that I'll do in the future where I deserve a good, swift rebuke. But in the presence of God, you and I stand in Christ. And Christ is perfect. And standing in Christ, we are holy, unblameable, and unreprovable in his sight. Now, let's look down at the text and I'll be done. To whom God would make known what is the riches of the glory. What is the riches of the glory of this mystery? These seven things I have identified. You will never exhaust these. The riches of the glory of this mystery among the Gentiles, the uncircumcised heathen, the nations, the goyim, the Gentiles. Well, what is this mystery, Brother Paul? Which is Christ in you. That is all we have. But that is all we need. Christ in you, the hope of glory. Praise God. Bless his name. Thank you, Lord Jesus. Worthy is the Lamb. That's what they say in the Revelation. Hallelujah. That's what they said in Revelation 19. That ought to quicken your step. Christ in you, the hope of glory. I can hear the quartet singing now. He's all I need. He's all I need. Jesus is all I need. And you and I that believe the Bible, we would quickly say, he's all I have. And he's all I need. If you're here this morning and you're unsaved, I plead with you. I plead with you. Trust Jesus Christ by faith. And if you're here this morning and you know Christ by faith, you have been born again, then I urge upon you to put these seven birthrights that you and I have in Christ to implement them in your life. Let's stand together, please. The heads are bowed. Our eyes are closed. The pastor is coming. Our Father, we thank thee for this tremendous text we have read this morning. Now I pray, Heavenly Father, that you do your great work in our midst. I pray, Father, that you would help us to be centered solely and completely on what Christ has done. Christ in you, the hope of glory.
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4: 1 John chapter 5, we've been calling it a postcard. It is a larger epistle than 2 and 3 John. They're truly postcards, postcard size. But it is not a lengthy epistle, as some have been and some are. It is written to us who are believers. It is a general epistle, it's called, which that means it's to all believers, and that includes us. And I'm glad that it is. It is written by John, the apostle of love, and its theme is that of love and relationship with God the Father, with the family of Christ, and with the world. And so here we are in chapter 5, realizing that we are overcomers in Christ because of our faith in Christ. We're overcomers when it comes to the things of the world, when it comes to the things of the devil, when it comes to the things of sin. We have overcome these things because of Christ and because of our faith in Christ. And so we begin our reading in 1 John chapter 5 at verse 12. 1 John chapter 5, verse 12. He that hath the Son hath life, and he that hath not the Son of God hath not life. These things have I written unto you that believe on the name of the Son of God, that ye may know that ye have eternal life, and that ye may believe on the name of the Son of God. And this is the confidence that we have in him, that if we ask anything according to his will, he heareth us. And if we know that he hear us whatsoever we ask, we know that we have the petitions that we desired of him. If any man see his brother sin a sin which is not unto death, he shall ask, and he shall give him life for them that sin not unto death. There is a sin unto death. I do not say that he shall pray for it. All unrighteousness is sin, and there is a sin not unto death. We know that whosoever is born of God sinneth not, but he that is begotten of God keepeth himself, and that wicked one toucheth him not. And we know that we are of God, and the whole world lieth in wickedness. And we know that the Son of God is come, and hath given us an understanding that we may know him that is true. We are in him that is true, even in his Son, Jesus Christ. This is the true God and eternal life. Little children, keep yourselves from idols. Amen. Well, we are back at the theme of what it is to have a right relationship with God. He that hath the Son hath life. When John writes of life, he's not writing of life in the here and now. Life in this mortal plane, as we call it. Life on the earth. That's not what he's writing about in this instance. He's writing about life eternal, but he's also writing about real life. This isn't real life yet. We don't know what real life is. We will know what real life is. We are constrained in this, quote, life, unquote. And in that life that is yet to come, we are unrestrained And our worship and our praise will be unrestrained praise, because it will be perfect in all ways. And he writes here and he says, he that hath the Son hath life. That means you don't wait on it. You have it now. Jesus Christ said he came to bring life, that we might have life, that we might have it more abundantly. And here John writes and he says, if you have Christ, you have life. Again, he's not talking about the breathing life that we know here, the heart-pumping life that we know here. He's talking about that life that is eternal. These bodies are only tents for who we really are, only coverings for who we really are, only transport systems to move us around. And we're supposed to understand that our life and our existence is not here ending here, but it's more than here. And if we have Jesus Christ as our Savior, as our Lord, we have true life. Life beyond this place, life beyond this plane, life beyond this veil of tears. But notice the opposite of that, and this is where he's pointing. He that hath not the Son of God hath not life. And we might say it this way, he that is lost without Christ is dead. They don't have life. They don't have spiritual life. They don't have eternal life as we're speaking of it. They have an existence now, but no existence in life, because to know Christ is to know life. When we think of life, we think of the exuberance of life, whether it be with a baby or a young child, or whether it be with one of us who are older. We think of the things we can do. When you think of life, people think of, well, yeah, it's mundane, and I have to go to work, and I have to do this thing, and I have to do that thing. And yet it goes beyond that, you see, because in Christ you're fulfilled, and your life is complete in him. Colossians tells us that we are complete in Christ, not in our work, not in our hobbies, not even in our family are we made complete, but it's in Christ that we are made complete. Verse 13, these things have I written unto you that believe on the name of the Son of God, that you may know that you have eternal life, and that you may believe on the name of the Son of God. It says this, I want you to understand that the name is precious. The name of Christ is precious. Now, we know of Jesus Christ as Jesus Christ. That's most often what we say. However, he's our Redeemer. He's our Counselor. He's our friend. He's our elder brother. And the list goes on and on of the names that are given to Christ. In fact, I was looking through a very old family Bible that I'd purchased. We're talking 1800s family Bible. And I was looking in the back at the helps. And it's interesting to me that in the 1800s, their Bibles had better study helps than we have now in most of the Bibles I see today. And in the back, they had the names of Christ. It was one of the full big pages of the names of Christ. And there was a huge number of listings there of the names of Christ given from Matthew to Revelation. And I thought, boy, this will make a good Wednesday night study. And we may have to do that, to study the names of Christ, because it's instructive. And here he says this, that you may believe on the name of the Son of God. Wonderful Counselor, Prince of Peace, Mighty God, Jesus Christ. Notice, too, that John does not hide from you the reason that he wrote the book, or wrote this letter. When he wrote the book of John, the Gospel of John, he said that he wrote it so that you might understand what Christ did and you might believe. Here he writes 1 John and he says, I've written this to you that those of you who believe on the Son of God, on the name of the Son of God, that you may know that you have eternal life. If you place your faith in Christ, I want you to know that you have eternal life. It's not a possibility or even a probability. It's a reality. To know Jesus Christ as your Savior, it is not a possibility or a probability that you'll have a home in heaven, that you have life eternal. It is a reality. You have life eternal now. It is your possession now in Christ. And he says, I want you to know that. I don't want you to be misled by these Gnostics and others who were bringing in heresy, that it's something that's to be grasped at or something that you may not be able to attain in your own pursuits, or it's something that's not attainable by anybody. And there were those preaching all of those things. The truth is, if you have the Son, if you've placed your faith in the Son, you have life. And he says, I want you to know that. I want you to know that you have it, and I want you to believe on the Son of God. And this is the confidence that we have in him, that if we ask anything according to his will, he will hear us. I have a number of people, in fact,

And I saw her at a conference back in the winter, and she interviewed me, and she asked me a lot of questions about prayer, and I gave her straight answers from God's Word. And one of the things that she didn't talk about on air, but it reminded me of this with this passage when I heard the interview today. There are many who pray thinking that simply because they say the right words, they'll have an answer to their liking. They've got the right words. It might be, "Oh, Father," or it might be, "In Jesus' name," and they think they've got the right words. Or it might be that their heart is tender towards some issue. Or it might be their need is great, and they cry out with great fervency to God, asking, begging, pleading for something. And they think that because they are in Christ, that everything that they ask for has to be given to them. That's not true. Just as the old rock song was, "Oh Lord, won't you buy me a Mercedes Benz? All my friends drive Porsches. I must make amends. You got to get me something that's better than what they've got." Well, of course, that was a rock song and not a scriptural song. And yet it was a song of the world and is a song of the world even to this day. Because people pray, "Lord, give me, give me, give me." Here, notice the conditions. First of all, we have confidence or boldness in Christ. We're told to come boldly, confidently, before the throne of God in the name of Christ. So we have that confidence. We understand that in Christ, if we ask anything, then notice the provision there. According to His will, He heareth us. Some people drop that little phrase out. And if we ask anything, He hears us, or He will hear us. The truth is, He hears you, because God knows everything. But when it says, "He heareth us," it says further, verse 15, "And if we know that He hear us, whatsoever we ask, we know that we have the petitions that we desire to Him." We know He answers. We know He gives us what we want. That's what He's saying there in verse 15. But notice the provision, according to His will. Not according to our will, but according to His will. Now, we've had a number of opportunities of outreach of ministry in the last little bit, and one in particular that many of you know of. We were ready for it, and we went to the meeting place to sign papers and to give the amount of money we had to and everything to secure the deal so that we could have an outreach into a new community and do a new work. And 40 minutes before we got to the meeting place, the person who was having his representative signed the papers for him, revoked his power of attorney. And when we drove into that place off from here, we found out at the last minute the deal was off. And our prayer had been, "Lord, we want Your will to be done in this. We'd like to have this, but we want Your will to be done." Well, they haven't turned it off yet. They've just simply told us to wait a while. And our prayer still is, "Lord, we want Your will to be done about this." You see, when we rush before God, even in our confidence and our boldness, knowing that God hears us because of His Son and our relationship, when we rush in, even in that confidence, but we rush in with the wrong purpose. James says, "You have not because you ask not. You have not because you ask amiss." You ask wrongly. And so here, John puts it this way: we know that He's going to hear you. We know He's going to give you your petitions. We know He's going to answer your request if you ask anything according to His will. It is not His will. It is not His will that you have something that makes you feel better than anybody else, or to make you have the preeminence over other people. Sorry, there's nothing in Scripture that tells me that.

0: Now, it may be his will to bless you financially so that you can bless others financially. That's fine. But that again goes according to his will, according to his word. You see, if it's not in his word, it's not in his will. Oftentimes we pray, oh Lord, help me to do this or to do that for selfish reasons. And God says, no, only if it's according to my will. John goes on to talk about prayer in verse 16 and beyond, but I want to stay right here for just a little bit. First of all, we have confidence the Lord will hear us if we ask in his will. Notice in verse 15, we also have confidence that he will answer our requests. That's the word petitions there. It says that we will have the petitions that we desired of him. That means we will have the answer to our requests if it's in his will. One of the best things we can do in our prayer life is to spend time in God's word. It helps us to understand God's will. And it's important for us to know God's will if we're going to pray effectively. It's not God's will, we're told, that any should perish. God wants everyone to come to salvation. And so we know that when we pray for the salvation of a soul, we're praying in God's will. You say, wow, I don't see every answer to my prayers. No, you don't have to see them all. Will be answered, even though I may not see the answer. And when you think about it, we're not omniscient. We're not omnipresent. We don't have to see everything. We don't have to see every answer to our prayers. But we do know that God hears us if we're praying in his will, and he answers our prayers according to our request, if it's in his will. We don't understand it. We don't have to see it to know that that's what he does. Because he says here, this is the confidence that we have, that Jesus Christ hears us as we pray in his will. Notice, he leaves prayer about what we need for a moment. He goes to verse 16. He says, if any man see his brother sin a sin which is not unto death, he shall ask and he shall give him life for them that sin not unto death. He says you can pray for those that are in sin that they might have life. Those that are sinning, if they sin and they are not killed by the sin, it's not a sin that leads to death, and we're talking here physical death. All sin leads to spiritual death. All sin is because of spiritual death, in fact. But if you see someone that is sinning, they're doing the wrong thing. But it's not something that brings them to death immediately or quickly. You have the opportunity to pray for them to find life. And he says this, there is a sin unto death. I do not say that he shall pray for it. Why would you pray for sin unto death? According to what I've been able to determine by this, if you see somebody that is sinning in a way that's going to kill them, there's virtually nothing you can do about it. They're bent on killing themselves with the sin that they have. We know from, unfortunately, the sin of sexual immorality often leads to death. Whether it be with AIDS, whether it be with abuse, whether it be from domestic violence, it often leads to death. And while they are not yet dead, you have an opportunity, but when they are at that point, it's too late. It's a warning to us, as much as anything else, that we're to be reaching those that are in sin and praying for them while there's time, because there may come a time we have no more time. Then he says, all unrighteousness is sin, and there is a sin not unto death. Not every sin that we commit leads us immediately to physical death. That's why a lot of people sin, and they're open in their sin, and they say, well, you know, if God is so good or great or wonderful or majestic or whatever, then let him do such and such. Maybe he should just strike me dead, they say. But God doesn't work on our timetable, does he? And God is not going to be called into question in such a fashion. And not all unrighteousness leads to death immediately, but all unrighteousness is sin. We know that whosoever is born of God sinneth not, but he that is begotten of God keepeth himself, and that wicked one toucheth him not. And we know that we're of God, and the whole world lieth in wickedness. And what he's talking about here, I believe, is someone who is in sin, in wickedness, living the lifestyle of wickedness. Parents oftentimes are worried frantically about their children, or grandparents about their grandchildren who have chosen a lifestyle of sin. It's a lifestyle. It's the way they live. And we can pray for them, but they're there in that mess because they've chosen to be there. And until they respond to the grace of God, they'll stay there. However, if you're born of the Holy Spirit, if you're in Christ, if we're born of God, we don't live habitually in the world. We're not sinning. Now, the word there, sinneth not, means on a regular basis, premeditatedly sinning. We're not living in a sinful lifestyle if we're born of God. But we watch ourselves, and God keeps us. And the wicked one, that is the evil ones, won't touch us because the whole world is wicked. Verse 20. And we know that the Son of God is come and hath given us an understanding that we may know him that is true, and we are in him that is true, even in his Son, Jesus Christ. This is the true God and eternal life. What he says is, to know Jesus Christ is to know eternal life, because Jesus Christ is eternal life. Now, he told us earlier that Jesus Christ and God were love. Now he says Christ is eternal life. He says that you can know the true God in eternal life. We may know him that is true, and we're in him that is true, even in his Son, Jesus Christ. The point is, who are you serving? Where do you have your life? Is it in the world, or is it in Christ? That's the question. If it's in Christ, then we have a freedom from the world. And then he concludes with this, verse 21, little children, keep yourselves from idols. You say, boy, that's out of context. Here he's been talking about love, love, love. Love not the world, neither the things are in the world. If any man love the world, the love of the Father is not in him. The world passeth away, and the lust thereof, but he that doeth the will of God abideth forever. Behold, what manner of love the Father hath bestowed upon us, that we should be called the sons of God. Love. And here he says, at the end of all of this, little children, keep yourselves from idols. Why would he say that? Remember, this was written to the church at large. What was the greatest problem in the ancient world as far as understanding spiritual things? One of the greatest problems was idolatry. If you go to India today, there are thousands, some say millions, of gods. Are they really gods? No. All they need is a piece of wood or some molten metal, and they'll make a god of it. And they'll bow down to it, and they'll leave food out for it when they're about starving to death, all because they want something to worship. That's one kind of idol, something that you make with your hands and you bow down before it, you worship it. There are other idols too. Anderson, Dr. George A. Anderson, fantastic Bible teacher of days gone by now. Dr. Anderson, as a dear friend, used to say in his teachings, it's not what you own, it's what owns you. He said, you can have the finest house in the world, but if it owns you, you need to sell it. You can have the finest boat in the world, but if it owns you, you need to sell it. Because that means it comes before God. You are its slave. When in reality, we who are of Christ have been bought with the price, the blood of Jesus Christ. We are His. We can't be sold to another, not to a house, not to a wife, not to a family, not to a boat or a car or a job. We are His first and foremost. All those other things may have their place, but we are first and foremost God's. If we are not God's property, then whose property are we? We were bought from the slave market of sin. The devil was the one in control of us. And when we were purchased by the blood of Christ, we were placed into Christ Jesus, purchased by Him, redeemed by Him. And here, John, understanding that, writes, you've heard about all the love. You've heard about what you're to keep yourself from. You've heard about how you're to cling to Christ. Now, little children, keep yourselves from idols. Don't expect anybody else to do it. Keep yourself from an idol or idols. Whatever it is, whether it be something you own or something owns you, whether it's an idol you made with your own hands or purchased, don't have an idol in your life. Don't bow down at a shrine. Don't put something before God, because anything that comes before God is an idol. And no matter how great the love of God is, if you place something before God, you will not have the fellowship with God that you should have. It's about like if you have two people sitting on a park bench and they're talking and there's space between them, and a 6'9", 500-pound guy comes in and sits down between those two people, you think they're going to be able to talk? Not through that guy. Why? Because something's literally come between them. And it's the same thing whenever we allow anything to come between us and God. We lose the relationship. We lose the communication. And here John is saying, little children, don't let that happen. So it's not just some native in a far-off land bowing down to a rock, but it's what we own and what owns us. What's so important. And that's one reason why the phrase was coined years ago, the almighty dollar. Because we know the dollar's not almighty, but for some it becomes their God. Little children, keep yourselves from idols. And then he closes with amen or amen. And that simply means it's finished. I put my stamp of approval on it. And I want you to make it so. I want you to live what you've been taught. May that be our situation in our lives, that we would live what we've been taught from God's Word.
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5: Philippians chapter 3. Will you stand for the reading of our scripture? And I want you to read aloud with me. We'll read through verse 14. I love to hear those leaves rustling as you search through the scriptures. That's what's wrong with this country. We've forsaken the Word of God. And until I die of advanced senility, the church I pastor will honor the Word of God. We'll stand when it's read. We'll listen when it's preached. We'll honor its precepts and its principles. Let's read beginning with verse 7 of chapter 3, the book of Philippians. And I want you to read aloud with me together. But what things were gained to me, those I counted loss for Christ. Yea, doubtless, and I count all things but loss for the excellency of the knowledge of Christ Jesus, my Lord, for whom I have suffered the loss of all things, and do count them but dung, that I may win Christ, and be found in him, not having mine own righteousness, which is of the law, but that which is through the faith of Christ, the righteousness which is of God by faith, that I may know him and the power of his resurrection, and the fellowship of his sufferings, being made conformable unto his death, if by any means I might attain unto the resurrection of the dead. Not as though I had already attained, either were already perfect, but I follow after, if that I may apprehend that for which also I am apprehended of Christ Jesus. Brethren, I count not myself to have apprehended, but this one thing I do, forgetting those things which are behind, and reaching forth unto those things which are before, I press toward the mark for the prize of the high calling of God in Christ Jesus. My text is verse 14. I press toward the mark for the prize of the high calling of God in Christ Jesus. Thank you, and you may be seated. Paul continues his discourse on the great lessons of life. We've learned already in chapter 1 that the great lesson was life's purpose. Chapter 1, where Paul said, "For to me to live is Christ, and to die is gain," in verse 21. We learned in chapter 2 of life's pattern. And verse 5, "Let this mind be in you, which was also in Christ Jesus." Later we will learn life's power. In chapter 4 and verse 13, "I can do all things through Christ which strengtheneth me." We'll deal with life's prize. Chapter 3, verse 14, "I press toward the mark for the prize of the high calling of God in Christ Jesus." Paul was convinced, as all of us should be, that life had a purpose. He was convinced that life needed a pattern. He was convinced that if that life had a purpose and had a pattern, it could obtain a prize. But he was further convinced that that life with a purpose, with a pattern, anticipating a prize, must have the power to achieve what is demanded in order for the prize to be given. I want to say this tonight, and I don't mean to be hurtful. I want you to make it something to think about. Most Baptists I know will never have to worry about life's prize. Most Baptists I know, and I know hundreds of them, yea, thousands of them, most of them that I know will never get to the place where they'll experience life's prize. Why? Because they'll not live life on purpose. Why? Because they'll not follow after the pattern. And ladies and gentlemen, if you're going to get to where God wants you to be, you're going to have to go God's way. If you're going to become what God wants you to be, you're going to have to go God's way. But to you who seriously want life's prize, Paul writes, and he tells us that that prize can be ours. Now this outlook that Paul had gave him an uplook. When he looked out and saw things were dreary, he could look up and see that things were really cheery. And that outlook that gave him an uplook transformed misery into melody. He was miserable in this same little town that he's now writing to 10 years later. He was miserable there one night in a jailhouse. Remember that? He and Silas had been beaten. Their backs were bloody. And their hands and their head and their feet were fast in the stocks. And it was midnight and it was dark. And if a man was ever going to throw in the towel, that would be the place and that would be the time to etch out in his own blood his resignation letter and say, here and now, I want it to be common public knowledge, I quit. That'd been the time and place. But he didn't quit. He nudged Silas, who was sleeping nearby, and he said, Si, lead us in a song. And Si said, here, and he said, here. And he said, now, and he said, now. Lead us in a song. And old Si reared back on Middle Sea and said, amazing grace. And Paul joined in. You never heard any better two-part harmony in all your life. And then a third voice joined in. I love three-part harmony. And that third voice was God the Father. He'd hushed the courts of heaven. He'd caused the choir to sit down and the angels to stop harping on their harps and playing on their trumpets. And he said, I'm going to sing. And the angel said, now, Father, don't you sing, because every time you sing, you know what happens. And that's what happened. God started singing. An earthquake came. The jailhouse broke down, opened up. And that's where the words jailhouse rock originated. Say amen. And the old jailer came in and would have killed himself. He couldn't understand why anybody would be doing business with God in a prison house. What was the difference? I'll tell you the difference. Paul lived his life on purpose, and he lived after a pattern. And here, he's reaching out for the prize. And that outlook that gave him an uplook transformed prisons into palaces. It transformed misery into melody. It transformed chains into a challenge. And soldiers into souls to be won to Christ. And every 6 hours, it'd bring them a new prospect. Hallelujah. I like that. You might not get excited about that, but I get excited about that. Every 6 hours, it'd bring in another soldier. Time to Paul. Couldn't get away. Couldn't go anywhere. And for 6 hours, Paul gave him nothing but J-E-S-U-S, Jesus. And history tells us that he led a whole legion of those soldiers to Jesus Christ. Glory. Why? How could he do that? Most of us are so far up under the circumstances, we can't find our way out. We can't see any light at the end of the tunnel. And what light we see, we fear is a train. Why? Paul's trying to tell us why. You remember directly following his Damascus Road experience, there in the book of Acts, his encounter with the Lord, something transformed Paul. And he laid aside all confidence in everything that he was and everything he'd been. He laid aside confidence in rites. He wouldn't go through any ceremony anymore. Laid it aside. He laid aside his race. He laid aside his religion. He laid aside his reputation. And he laid aside his human righteousness. Why? Because now he owned God's Redeemer. He possessed Jesus Christ. And he didn't need rites. And he didn't need race, and he didn't need religion, and he didn't need reputation, and he didn't need human righteousness. Could I tell you, mark it down, listen carefully, most of what you hear today from so-called, quote, men of God, unquote, will have to do with rights, race, religion, reputation, or human righteousness. And Paul canned it all because he had Jesus. That'll change your perspective. And Paul was stretching. He said, I press toward the mark. He was stretching himself out toward the goal, stressful, using every moment of his life to reach the goal. Just like a runner. Race is for the tape. Paul was running the race of life. And he talked about something that we're going to deal with. That's the prize of the high calling of God in Christ Jesus. You see, most of us understand winning a prize. We understand if our phone rings and they say, guess what? You won a Florida vacation. All you have to do is come down to our little resort village and take a tour. We're going to also bequeath you with a barbecue grill. How many of you have got those calls? Listen, I can see these women answering the phone and they run off in the middle of the conversation and tell their neighbor they want a new Cadillac, a new car, a trip to Florida, and a barbecue grill. All of us are prize-oriented. Do you know how many tickets they've sold in Florida? When I was down there 2-3 weeks ago, do you know how many tickets they sold in the Florida lottery? People trying to win the prize. People want to win the prize. Publisher's Clearinghouse may earn up to $168,000 a month for the rest of your natural life. We'll have the church fill that out and make sure we get all the stickers in place, put it back in the mail, and guard the mailbox till the boy in the blue suit comes and gets it. We want to win the prize. All of us are prize-oriented. And Paul capitalizes on that, and the Holy Ghost does too, and talks about the prize of the high calling of God in Christ Jesus. Now, the three things about it I want to share with you quickly, if I can. The first one is the prize. The second one is the price. And the third one, believe it or not, is the press of the high calling that he talks about. Look first of all at the prize. Why is it considered a prize? I want to give you two reasons, and I'll not delay here long. Number one, this prize of the high calling is a call from heaven. Has it occurred to you that it wasn't you who called heaven when you got saved? It was heaven who called you. I worry about these fellows who say, have you called on the Lord? I'm not worried about folk calling on the Lord. I'm worried about folk getting called by the Lord. For my Bible says, no man cometh unto the Father except the Spirit draw him. And unless you receive the message from heaven, you'll never know what the prize of the high calling is. And I get so excited knowing that God knew me, knew where I was, and spoke to me. I can shout right here, right now, in the glory of that, knowing God called me. He called Paul too, and Paul never did get over it. Turn back to Acts chapter 9 and verse 3. I want to read that to you. You talk about thrill and excitement. If you like to hear about folk getting saved, just hang on there a minute and listen to this. Acts chapter 9 and verse 3. And as he, Paul, journeyed, he came near Damascus, and suddenly there shined round about him a light from heaven. And he fell to the earth and heard a voice saying unto him, Saul, Saul, why persecutest thou me? And he said, Who art thou, Lord? And the Lord said, I am Jesus, whom thou persecutest. It is hard for thee to kick against the pricks. And he, trembling and astonished, said, Lord, what wilt thou have me to do? I love that statement. And the Lord said unto him, Arise, and go into the city, and it shall be told thee what thou must do. I want you to know the first thing. The prize of the high calling is that it's a call from heaven. It's a call from God. It's a call from deity. It's a call you are and where you are and what you need. And he's calling for you to come and take of the water of life freely. Ladies and gentlemen, underline it in your Bible and underline it in your mind. When God speaks to you, you ought to drop all other conversations and listen. When God, the Holy Ghost, begins to work on you and impress you, you ought to be overjoyed that God, out of all the people he had opportunity to speak to, he spoke to you. I was at McDonald's one night on Volunteer Parkway. Two other preachers were with me. And we got to talking about God and the good things of God and the Bible. And right there in the middle of that conversation, those two other preachers, the Holy Ghost of God, began to work on me and speak to me. And I just kind of withdrew from the conversation of my face, and I was saying, glory to God. Hallelujah. Glory to God. One preacher said, that hamburger's not that good, is it? I said, it's not the hamburgers getting this response. God's talking to me, and I'm excited about it. He could have talked to anybody else, but he's talking to me. Listen, when God the Holy Ghost speaks to you in a service like this or any other service, you ought to get so excited that God spoke to you. God wants to talk to you. God wants to do business with you. It's a heavenly call. There's a second reason why it's the prize of the high calling, and that is it's a call to heaven, not only a call from heaven. Now, here's something you need to remember. Any call from heaven is a call to heaven. Paul got called from heaven so he could go to heaven. And if you've never been called, you can't go. You see why you ought to be excited about being called. Amen. I remember when the disciples came back off of their missionary journey, they'd gone out two by two and they'd cast out demons and they'd caused the blind to see and the lame to walk and the deaf to hear. And they came back giving glowing reports to the Lord how that God had really used them. They've been blessed. And Jesus looked at that excited band of disciples who was just overjoyed with their ministry. Jesus said, don't you rejoice in that. And they said, Lord, what are we supposed to rejoice in? He said, you rejoice that your name's written in heaven. Hey, it's a call to heaven. Not only a call from heaven, but it's a call to heaven. Verse 20 and 21 tell us, chapter 3. Look at it with me. For our conversation is in heaven, from whence also we look for the Savior, the Lord Jesus Christ, who shall change our vile body, that it may be fashioned like unto his glorious body, according to the working whereby he is able even to subdue all things unto himself. It's a call to heaven. This world is not our home. I don't know why in this world we get so preoccupied with this world. We're just tourists. We're just passing through. We're pilgrims and strangers. But I think one of the last day's problems is that the children of God are going to lose their pilgrim character. They're going to settle down and say, let's stay here. Let's be here when our calling is from heaven and it's to heaven. That's the prize of the high calling. Now, that might be surprising to you. The two things that ought to excite your spirit is God called from heaven and you're going to get to go to heaven. That ought to excite you. How many of you are excited about that? Let's see. Say amen. Now, how many of you would like to get excited if you get a call? That's the second thing I want you to see. That is the price of the high calling. Salvation costs you nothing. Jesus provided it. But I want to tell you something. The life lived for Christ is a costly thing. It's an expensive thing. Look at verse 4 through 7, and we'll see the price of the high calling. Though I might also have confidence in the flesh, if any other man thinketh that he hath whereof he might trust in the flesh, I more. Circumcised the eighth day of the stock of Israel, of the tribe of Benjamin, and Hebrew of the Hebrews, as touching the law, a Pharisee, concerning zeal, persecuting the church, touching the righteousness which is of the law, blameless. But what things were gain to me, those I counted loss for Christ. The price of the high calling. In verse 4, Paul begins to reflect upon his pedigree. He begins to tell the people who are trusting in the natural birth, people who are trusting in who they are, people who are trusting in the Judaistic religion because they're Jews, people who are trusting in Christianity because mom and dad are Christians, people who are trusting in going to church, those people, Paul says, I've got a better pedigree than you have. I'll go ahead and tell you this, your pedigree doesn't matter. But Paul's reflecting on his pedigree. Look what he says. He claims more ground for boasting than any other man. He said, if anybody's got any reason to boast, I've got more. I've got more to brag about than anybody else has. And then in verse 5, he talks about circumcision. Now today they talk about baptism, baptize. Same crowd, new vocabulary. Come on, But he said, I was circumcised the eighth day. That has significance. Only true Jews are circumcised on the eighth day. Ishmaelites are circumcised in the 13th year of their life, like Ishmael was. Proselytes, who are Gentiles, who become Jews religiously, are circumcised whenever they become that Jew, even in adulthood. But Paul said, not only was I circumcised, I was circumcised like every Jew is circumcised, and I've been circumcised longer than the Israelites or the Ishmaelites and the proselytes have been. They glory in that. Look back at it a moment. He says in verse 2, beware of dogs. Beware of evil workers. Beware of the concision. The concision was the crowd that was going around preaching circumcision for salvation. The word concision means mutilate. And they would mutilate a man and tell him that they were getting him to God because he went through some rite or some ritual or some custom, something on the outward apparel, something on the outward man, maybe no change in the heart. Paul said, beware of that. And he's got more to glory about than they have. He goes on. He says, I am of the stock of Israel, not a proselyte. He was born a Jew. He didn't come over from the other crowd. He's proud that he was a Jew all of his life. He said, I'm of the tribe of Benjamin, not one of the lost tribes, but the tribe that gave Israel her first king, the only tribe that remained true to David when the other tribes rebelled. Benjamin. He's proud of being a Benjaminite. He's building his case. He says, I am a Hebrew of the Hebrews. That means that he is a full-blooded Jew. He, a Hebrew, was born of two more Hebrews. He's not a crossbreed. He's a pure, unadulterated Jew. And if they're going to brag about their pedigree and about their ancestry, he could look at many of them and say, you're not a true Jew. Your daddy was a Jew, but your mama was a Gentile. Your daddy was a believer, your mama was a pagan. My parents were both full-blooded Jews, and I'm a full-blooded Jew. I'm a Hebrew of the Hebrews. He's building his case. Not only could he say that he's a Hebrew of the Hebrews, that he was a full-blooded Jew with full-blooded Hebrew parents, but he said, I have retained Hebrew characteristics, retained Hebrew customs. I was educated in a Hebrew school under a Hebrew teacher. His name was Gamaliel. I learned the scripture. I speak the language. I am a Jew. He goes on and says, as touching the law, a Pharisee. Immediately, our criticism rises when we hear the word Pharisee. But every fundamentalist alive today would have been a Pharisee then because he wanted to separate from the Sadducees, you see. The Sadducees were the moderates, the liberals. The Pharisees were the strict, straight fundamentalists who believed the word of God. And Paul said, I'm a Pharisee. He's building the case. But I want to show you that all of this, his pedigree, the fact that he was circumcised on the eighth day, the fact that he's of the stock of Israel, the fact that he's of the tribe of Benjamin, the fact that he's a Hebrew of the Hebrews, the fact that he's touching the law, he's a Pharisee. He said, all this I counted loss for Christ. The price of the high calling is to count all of our achievements nil and nothing that we might win him. You said that don't apply to us. Yes, it does. I still hear people bragging about what all they've done for God, don't you? I still hear people boasting about how good they are for God. Paul had more to boast about than anybody else, but he said, all these things I counted loss. I gave up all this life to have all this life. Here's our problem. We want to hang on to part of this life and hang on part of this life, and we want to live in two worlds at the same time, and we're torn between the two. Paul said, I gave this up, and with both hands I'm reaching for that life, the life of Christ. In verse 6, he said, I promoted Judaism. He said, I persecuted Christianity or the church. He said, without saying, I was a part of the crowd that stoned Stephen. He was relentless and committed to a cause, to his cause. He was a 100% Jew, blameless, faultless, beyond reproach. But he said, all of that, I gave up. Don't you know that crowd hated to lose Paul? Don't you know they put the flag at half-mast? and wept and cried when they heard Saul of Tarsus has become a believer in Jesus Christ. Well, I'll tell you how big a fanfare it was. The church didn't even believe it. And a brother had to go and get Paul and take him in, let him give his testimony before they'd recognize that he had been born of the Spirit of God. He gave it up, turned his back on it, the price of the high calling. Then look at the press of the high calling. Verse 13. Brethren, I count not myself to have apprehended, but this one thing I do, forgetting those things which are behind and reaching forth unto those things which are before, I press toward the mark for the prize of the high calling of God in Christ Jesus. Three words I want you to underline. One is count. Counting, that means taking inventory of your present condition and your present position. He said, I do not count myself to have apprehended. Most of us will never go beyond where we are because we don't know where we are. The most befuddled man in the world is a man don't know where he is, he don't know where he's been, and if he went anywhere, wouldn't know where he was when he got there and couldn't tell you about it when he got back. He's befuddled. Paul said, I do not count myself to have apprehended. I'm taking count today of what my position is, what my condition is, counting. Paul said, I'm giving value to things. I'm seeing things from the proper perspective, and this world doesn't have the value it used to have. I've not apprehended yet what I want to be. I'm not what I want to be. I'm counting that. Counting is difficult because when we find the answer, it demands a response, and we don't like to respond to the count that we take. If you were to count up, let me just give you two or three things. We talk about we want our life to be lived on purpose. We want to live after the pattern of Christ. Let this mind be in you, which was also in Christ Jesus. And we want to earn or win the prize of the high calling. But take count for a moment. How much time are you spending on this effort? How much? See, we've become so materialistic that we even work on Sunday, God's day, to make ends meet in this society. We're too materialistically oriented. We can't take a week off for a revival meeting. We got to work. Am I telling it or am I telling it? I'm hearing it. I don't know why I'm telling it or not. Take count of how much time you're devoting to this prize, this pattern, this purpose. Take count. What have you done with your time in the last 3 months or 6 months or 9 months that every child of God ought to be working toward? I'll tell you what we do. We get so preoccupied with the here and now, the temporal, that we don't have time to even think about the eternal, much less work toward that and apply any effort toward that. We're too busy. Now, I'll tell you why I think we're too busy. I think we're trying to elevate our position and our condition. We don't think we can drive a used car. We can't live in a house that's not as big as our neighbor's. We can't wear a dress or a suit but one time. And our kids got to have everything everybody else's kids have got. We're a dumb lot. Do you know that? We spend money we don't have to buy things we don't want to keep up with people we don't even know. Who cares who they are and what they've got? When we're not even going to stay here, we're just passing through. Count it up. Let's get a little closer to home. We talked about your time. Most of us are so busy going our way, if God called, it'd take us 30 minutes to get back to where we're supposed to be. We're running here and yonder. Hey, we're like a bunch of ants, just running hither and yon. Too busy. I hold meetings all the time. I preach to a different crowd Monday night, different crowd Tuesday night, different crowd Wednesday night, Thursday night, and Friday night. You can't get the same crowd out every night. They're too busy. We're talking about pressing, counting, considering, putting things in proper perspective regarding the calling of God. There's a second word, forgetting those things which are behind. What are we to do with the things of the past? Forget it.
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0: WHCB, Bristol Kingsport, Johnson City, 91.5 FM. We are here to remind you of God's grace and goodness. We're here to remind you to enjoy yourself today in Christ Jesus. You can have a wonderful time just thinking about what God has prepared for you, not only in the afterlife, but here in this life. He said he came that we might have life and have it more abundantly. And I'm praying for the abundant life for you.
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2: If you would, take your Bibles and turn to Hebrews chapter 11. Hebrews 11, we're going to look at verses 5 and 6 this morning. By faith, Enoch. What's going to stand out as we talk about Enoch this morning is that Enoch walked with God. I try to remind you or point out, particularly when Scripture repeats something, repeats a word or a phrase, well, walks with God is repeated twice in description of Enoch, and that's what I think the Scripture writers want us to know about Enoch. He walked with God, and we want to try to understand what that means this morning. What does it mean for us to walk with Him, to have a relationship with Him, to seek Him and to please Him? That's all going to factor in to this sermon. Sometimes verse 6 of Hebrews chapter 11, we sort of extract it and we move it forward to verses 1 through 3, and we ought not do that. It is a helpful definition of faith, but I think verse 6 very rightly is lumped with Enoch. It says Enoch pleased God, and then it, by faith, is how we please Him. And Enoch is a particular example of that. You know, Enoch, probably the person in Hebrews chapter 11 that we know about the least. We get four verses in Genesis about Enoch, 51 words to be exact, and then kind of just one, two verses in the book of Hebrews. And you think about Enoch, oh yeah, wasn't he one of the ones that didn't die and go up to heaven? Yes, he was, but that's not really what the Bible wants us to know about him most. It wants us to know that he walked with God, and we want to try to emulate that faith. We also want to see how God was faithful on Enoch's life, and then lastly, how Enoch points us to Christ. With that in mind, let me read for us Hebrews 11, and I'll read verses 1 through 6. Now, faith is the assurance of things hoped for, the convictions of things not seen. For by it the people of old received their commendation. By faith, we understand that the universe was created by the word of God, so that what is seen was not made out of things that are visible. By faith, Abel offered to God a more acceptable sacrifice than Cain, through which he was commended as righteous, God commending him by accepting his gifts, and through his faith, though he died, he still speaks. By faith, Enoch was taken up so that he would not see death, and he was not found because God had taken him. Now, before he was taken, he was commended as having pleased God. And without faith, it's impossible to please him. For whoever would draw near to God must believe that he exists, and that he rewards those who seek him. The grass withers and the flower fades, but the word of our Lord stands forever. Let us pray. Oh Lord, would you teach us now from your word that we would be encouraged by the life of Enoch and how he walked with you, that we would understand what that means, that we would seek you, we would seek to deepen our knowledge of who you are and our relationship with you. And, oh, Lord, would you meet with us there and bless us, we pray. It's in Christ's name we pray. Amen. I heard a pastor tell a story one time of his deployment to Iraq. He was a staff sergeant in the U.S. Army before becoming a pastor, and here's what he says of his experience. He says, when I was deployed overseas to Iraq, one of the main weapons used by the enemy was an IED, improvised explosive device. Every day, they were hidden along the roadways that we traveled. The goal of the insurgents was to remotely detonate it just as we drove by. So you can imagine that there were a very high need for soldiers who knew how to disarm these bombs. I often thought to myself, how do you prepare yourself for this kind of work? Literally, you are disarming bombs on a regular basis. The Explosive Ordnance Disposal. It's a strictly volunteer military occupational specialty shared across the armed forces. These troops complete extensive training at the Naval School Explosive Ordnance Disposal Training Center, that's a mouthful, in Niceville, Florida. There was a psychologist who once studied these men and women, studied what the military training is like for these soldiers. They call it training for courage. What happens is these new bomb disposal operators, they go through simulation training of exactly what they would do in the field, and the effect of the training is actually remarkable. So much so that when they finish all the simulation training, they surveyed the confidence level of these new bomb disposal operators and found that they had 80% of the confidence of experienced operators. A huge level of confidence for someone who's never actually done it in the field. Of course, you know there is no faith simulator for us in the Christian life, Westminster. Don't you wish there was? A little contraption we could go put ourselves in, and we could sort of play out different scenarios in our life where we would need to apply faith, and we could learn how to do it better. But we don't have that. However, the Lord does give us a tremendous amount of on-the-job training, doesn't he? Many opportunities for us to trust in the Lord, or not. For us to walk by faith, trusting in his promises, or not. To walk with contentment and hope in him, or not. We aren't talking about Abraham today, but there may be no better example of someone who was continuously tested in their faith. And sometimes he failed, if you read the book of Genesis, and sometimes he passes wonderfully. All really preparing him for Genesis chapter 22 and the great test of faith when God asks him to sacrifice his own son. Something that the whole of his life had been preparing him for up to that point. No, we do not have a faith simulator we can go step into this afternoon. We have real life, and God gives us many, many tests. Many opportunities that he would prove himself to us once again how great he is and how trustworthy he is. An opportunity to once again walk with him, not by sight, but by faith. To learn how just dependable and unchanging he really, really is. Opportunities to walk and to mature and to grow. He wants you to have a relationship with him and to strengthen that relationship. He wants it to go deeper and deeper and deeper, and he blesses you by giving you these trials. Yes, they are blessings. Again, Enoch may be the surprise person of chapter 11, but let us not miss the lesson of his life. What does it mean to walk with God? Here's what Genesis chapter 5 says of Enoch. When Enoch was 65 years old, he fathered Methuselah. Enoch walked with God. After he fathered Methuselah 300 years and had other sons and daughters, thus all the days of Enoch were 365 years. Enoch walked with God, and he was not, for God took him. That's all we get, in addition to what we read of in Hebrews chapter 11. Our first reaction is, well, what does it mean that he walked with God and then was not? We're not sure exactly. It may be similar to Elijah. He was sort of taken up in a whirlwind. Maybe it was a beam me up, Scotty kind of thing. We're not quite sure. You all of a sudden wonder, I have sort of have a silly curiosity about things sometimes. I mean, did the people know that God had taken him, or were they, you know, he was just here 10 minutes ago. Where did Enoch go? I don't know what they thought. Of course, that's not the takeaway. It's just a silly curiosity. Your takeaway for Enoch is, how do I walk with him in what seems to be an unbroken and constant communion with God? To where Enoch was not only blessed by that walk, but he also seems to have been a blessing to others. What was Enoch's secret? Why was it that he was taken up in this way? And what does that teach us? Again, Hebrews 11, verses 1 through 3, or 1 through 6 as it is for us, is not an exhaustive picture of faith, but it does give us a lot that we can learn from. Enoch apparently believed that God exists, which is more than just believing in a God. I'll explain that more in a minute. But he also wanted to please him, and he was rewarded for that pleasing. As you think about Enoch, he really is a perfect example of a phrase we use often here at Westminster, that we are called to a long obedience in the same direction. That's Enoch. He did it day after day after day. God strengthened him in it day after day after day. But are two ways I want us to look at this passage this morning. The first is we walk with God by faith. And the second is we please God by faith. Now, there's something very interconnected about these two points, and yet I think a distinction. Enoch lived for 365 years. You may be interested to know. 365 years ago from today was 1661. So trying to make it make a little sense to our brain, Enoch would have effectively been born in 1661. Just a few years prior to that, Newton came up with his formula explaining gravity. On Enoch's 100th birthday, it was the dawn of the Industrial Revolution and about 15 years away from the signing of the Declaration of Independence. This is all that he would have seen had he been born in 1661. On his 200th birthday, the Civil War would begin. On his 250th birthday, the Mona Lisa would be stolen from the Louvre by a museum employee, effectively making it a treasured piece of art. On his 300th birthday, the first man would go into space and the Vietnam War would be in full swing. In 1726 is when Enoch and his wife would welcome Methuselah into the world, and Methuselah would not die until the year 2695. 300 years, it says, Enoch walked with God. Well, what was he doing? Well, one of the things that he was doing, he was preaching. The book of Jude speaks of Enoch. It says, Enoch the seventh from Adam prophesied, "See, the Lord is coming with thousands upon thousands of his holy ones to judge everyone and to convict all the ungodly of the ungodly acts that they have done in ungodly ways and of all the harsh words ungodly sinners have spoken against him." He walked with God and he preached. He preached a message of condemnation and hopefully of repentance for others. The Bible doesn't say exactly what it means for Enoch to have walked with God, although I think we can certainly discern what it is. It means he knew God. It means he grew in his knowledge. It means he went through trials. It means he was frustrated at times. It means he wanted God to be glorified rather than himself. It means he walked in humble

means he wanted God to be glorified rather than himself. It means he walked in humble reliance upon God's grace for him. Enoch walked with him. What does it mean to walk with someone? You go walking in your neighborhood with a friend? Well, there's several ground rules, aren't there? We know where we're going. We know how far we're going. We're going to walk on the same path. We're going to eventually go to the same place. We're going to walk at the same pace. Imagine doing that with God for 300 years, in step, listening for his word, desiring to follow it in every way. My family and I, we have two dogs. One is Murphy. He's a little Cavalier King Charles Spaniel, and the other is Molly. Molly is a sheepadoodle. She's part English sheepdog, part poodle. And Molly's my buddy, to say the very least. She's my bud, and we enjoy going on runs and walks together. And a lot of people in my neighborhood like to make fun of me, and rightfully so, because anytime Molly and I go on a run, for about the first half mile, she drags me down the street, literally drags me down the street, and feels at times as if she's going to yank my arm out of socket. She's so excited to just be out there. She's pulling this way and that, and again, for the first half mile, it's miserable. But after about the first half mile, she settles into a great pace, and we really have a great walk or a great run. At this point, Molly knows exactly where we're going. I don't have to tell her where we're turning. She knows exactly where to turn. She knows exactly where the dogs live that she likes and the ones that she does not like, which seems to be more that she dislikes than likes. She knows where we're going, and she's very, very happy about it. She's so glad to be out, and she often looks behind me and gives me a smile, or at least that's how I interpret it. Our walk goes so much better when she settles into that pace and we do it together rather than fighting against one another. You know, our walk with God would go so much better if we would just submit to his will. We would desire to walk in his ways, and we would follow the path that his word so clearly illuminates for us, and that we would grow comfortable with that. He may take you down new and unexpected paths, but he'll be with you if he does that. He'll be comforting you and walking with you. He'll never leave you or forsake you. He'll care for you. And that is something that Enoch so wonderfully experienced himself, and we experience ourselves. Hebrews chapter 11 is presenting these heroes of the faith in one sense in chronological order, but I think there's some topical order to it as well. You saw it last week with Abel. It's about sort of the beginnings of a life with God. There's a sacrifice and an understanding what that sacrifice means for you. The next step is Enoch. He's now walking with the Lord. He has a relationship. And in two Sundays, we'll look at the life of Noah. He takes another step for us. He does the works of God. And by those works, he begins to witness to others of God's presence and his promises. And he withstands all the objections and the suffering and persecution that goes out against him. I think actually there's a progression here. What does it mean to walk with God? Well, it means to have a living relationship with him. It's a personal relationship. It's a relationship that grows in your knowledge and love of God. There's intimacy, there's joy. One of you is God and the other of you is a disciple. One is a teacher and the other is a student. One is father and the other child. One is savior and the other is servant. There can hardly be a more beautiful description of the Christian life than the idea of walking with him. It's said that Adam and Eve walked with God in the cool of the day, and then we don't get that phrase again until we get to Enoch, actually. That's not to say that Abel and Seth didn't walk with God, but Scripture makes a specific point of this. There was something sweet and unique about God's relationship with Enoch. This is the Christian life. The Christian life is knowing things. It's affirming our faith as we do. That's a very important part. But do you walk with him? Do you enjoy his presence? Do you pursue him? Jesus, on the night that he would be betrayed, he institutes the Lord's Supper. And one of the very final things that he says to his disciples is, guys, abide in me. Abide in me. It's going to get really difficult for you over the days and weeks and years ahead. Here's how it's going to work. I am the vine and you're the branches.

0: energy that you need and the blessing that you need comes only from me. Abide in me. If you keep my commandments, you will abide in my love, just as I have kept my Father's commandments and I abide in his love. Without faith, without abiding, it is impossible to please God. It doesn't say it's difficult. It doesn't say it's really, really hard. It says it's impossible to please him. We must walk with him, pursue him, and in that he finds enjoyment. He loves walking with you. He loves blessing you and caring for you. It's an important phrase. God is not, he is not calling us to a leap of faith, a leap into nothing. It's not the same thing as, oh, I know you're down 30 points with 20 seconds left, but we can still do this. No, it's sure. Because the hope is in him. He is the object. You remember the illustration I used from the opening sermon of this particular chapter, talking about the person, they can have all the hope and confidence in the world in that little prop plane that might drive, that might take them from Johnson City all the way to London. It doesn't matter the hope you have in that plane. It will not get you there. You can have all the faith you want. It's not going to make it. But if you're in a 747, you can have a really small faith and be so fearful and afraid, it's going to get you there just fine. Because your hope and trust is in the right object. Your hope and trust is not in the strength of how you feel. It's, are you placing it in the right thing? Are you placing it in Christ? Secondly, we please God by faith. This kind of walking pleases him. And that's what we want to do as believers, is to please him. Like Abel, Enoch pleased God by his faith. Abel, in offering a correct sacrifice and a heart of worship, Enoch in a day-to-day walking. Faith is the contentment of knowing that God will care for you and provide for you. He will. It's the bold confidence that knows that God will be with you. As you share the gospel with your friends and family members, he will be with you. As you seek to bring comfort and hurt to a grieving person, it's knowing that God will be with you. It's knowing that as you share the gospel or you remind people of God's promises, the words you speak are powerful. You don't have to give it power. It is powerful because it's his word. It is comforting because it's his word. You don't have to add anything to that. Faith is the humble reliance upon his mercy and grace to discipline and care for and to teach your children about him. Faith is knowing as they grow up and they move out of the house and they begin their lives and they fly out of the nest that the Lord will be with them and you entrust them to his care. Faith is the knowledge that your day after day and week after week, personal and corporate worship is strengthening you. It's teaching you and drawing you close. It's honoring and pleasing unto God. Faith is what gives you the reminder that the assurance that you have, that you're an adopted child of God. You have all the blessings and promises that belong to an adopted child of God. They're yours. Faith is the confidence that nothing can separate you from the love of God in Christ Jesus. Faith is the certainty that you have from reading and knowing his promises rather than riding the roller coaster of your emotions and experiences. God works faith through your emotions, but it's not about the way you feel. It's about what he says and who he is and what he has done. Do we believe that? Does your faith lead you to additional time with the Lord? I hope it does. What makes up this pleasing faith? Well, there's more could be said, but the author says two things. It's a belief that God exists, and a belief that God rewards those who seek him. What he means by God exists is not just simply that there is a God who exists. It actually means more than this. It's the God who is. That person believes in the God who is. It's related very closely to the book of Exodus when Moses asked God, well, if the people ask who sent me, what do I say? I am sent you. I am who I am. Say the existing God sent you, quite literally. Have you ever been asked that theological question that's really, really hard and makes your brain hurt? So what was God doing before he created? What was God up to before he created the heavens and the earth? Well, he was existing. He's the God who exists. He's the God for whom which everything is present. He is the existing one. He's the only existing one. That is the God in which we believe, is the only existing God. So that's the first thing. There's content to this pleasing faith. You believe in the God who exists. Next, you draw near to God. You must believe that he exists and that he rewards those who seek him. Now, anytime, particularly in the Reformed tradition, we start talking about rewards, everybody starts squirming in their seats. This is not an earning of salvation. That's not what he's speaking of here. He is speaking to believers and telling believers, through your obedience, the Lord rewards you. He rewards our obedience in him. And the faithful person knows that and pursues that obedience. It's not earning his favor, you have it. It's not earning salvation, you already have that in Christ. It's earning his continued and everlasting favor. The alternative, of course, would just be to ignore him. Of course, we don't do that as his child. We know that he rewards those who obey him, who already have the salvation he offers and yet continue to seek him and to pursue his righteousness. Enoch did that. And for his sake, it meant he did not see death. He was not found, it says, because God had taken him. That reminds us that once this life is over, we have an eternal life that waits for us. Once the door of your life closes, it opens into an eternal life. It opens into the presence of God. And that's what Enoch got to see, and he got to know immediately. God rewarded Enoch. Seeking God means more than seeking his favor and seeking his forgiveness. It means a relationship with him. Is God the king of your life? Is he the teacher that you submit yourself to? Is he the Lord whom you obey? It means, as Enoch shows us, to walk with God means to offer all of your life, to seek his glory and not your own, to follow his commands even when you don't want to, to find enjoyment in being his child. What will you find when you seek after God? You'll find God, and you'll find everlasting life. It means there's an answer to the problem of death. Can you be sure to find him if you seek him? Yes, you can. Jesus says in John chapter 6, "No one can come to me unless the Father who sent me draws him, and I will raise him up on the last day." If you are seeking him, it means that God has first sought you. If you are loving him by your grace, it means he first loved you by his grace. It means he's changed you to want him and want to walk in his ways. You know, if we had a little bit more time, we'd go back into Genesis chapter 4 and 5, and we would read a bit further, and we would read about an unsavory character in the book of Genesis, a man named Lamech. There's Seth, who Abel dies, there's Seth, and the seventh from Seth is a man named Enoch. And then you come over to Cain's side, and the seventh from Cain is a man named Lamech. And probably, if we were speaking in modern day terms, we would say of Lamech, he's a sociopath. That's probably actually an accurate thing to say about him. We wish that the Abel story was an anomaly, sort of a one-off. It's not. Lamech was even worse, and he would brag to people about how bad he was. "You think you've killed some, I've killed a bunch," is effectively what he says. "Listen to what I say," Lamech says. "I've killed a man for wounding me, a young man for striking me. If Cain's revenge is sevenfold, then Lamech's revenge is 77-fold. He's saying this braggadociously, okay. What Lamech makes clear is that this got much worse. And it did. To the point in Genesis chapter 6, verse 5, it says, "Every intention of man's heart was only evil all of the time." How about that world to live in? I bring that up for this purpose. You see, We can sometimes wrongly think, had I lived in the time of the Bible, or if I had lived in a different time or a different generation, it would have been easier to believe into God and to follow and to follow his ways. No, it would not have. No, it would not. There's not an easy time. There's not a perfect generation that just had it easier. It didn't exist. It's always been challenging to follow the Lord. We always need his grace. And we downplay the effects of sin if we think that, oh, if it had just been then it would have been easier. No, Jesus makes this clear. Flesh and blood has revealed this to, or flesh and blood has not revealed this to you, but my Father who is in heaven. You follow me and love me and desire my commands because God has been gracious unto you. Walk in his ways. There's not an easy time. Just live by faith, he says. Do we do that? Do we seek to follow him, to run with endurance and perseverance, as has been instructed of us all throughout this book? R.C. Sproul was once asked by an unbelieving friend. He said, Dr. Sproul, tell me, what's the big idea of the Christian life? Not for salvation, but once you become a Christian, if you could distill it all down for me, Dr. Sproul, what would you say? What's the main point of it all? To which R.C. Sproul said, it's coram Deo, before the face of God. It's living, knowing that I'm doing everything that I do before his presence, always. When we stop and think about it, we know that that's true, but do we really live that way? That every decision, that every day, that every moment, I'm doing this before his face, in front of him. Is he pleased with what I do? Do I live like I know that? It's a variation of what the Reformers said, soli Deo gloria, to the glory of God alone. Everything I do is meant to be unto his glory. Would he find pleasure in this? Because that's hard. And it's particularly hard, Westminster, when we think about the fact that every single week you have 168 hours. That's how many you have. And often just one of them is spent in this room in time of worship. And the rest, okay, some of them are sleeping, I'll give you that. But some of it is doing all manner of other things. What is it that's influencing me? Is it the Word of God? Is it the people of God? Or is it social media and influencers and all other stuff? Sort of vying and tempting and all of these things? Or am I trying my best to live before the face of God and in order to please him and to receive his pleasure? How do we live by faith in a fallen world? We remind ourselves it is always before the face of God. Let us walk with him by grace and ask him for that grace to continue that walk. Let's pray. Heavenly Father, we thank you so much for your word to us. We thank you for its challenge to us this morning, that we would walk by faith just as Enoch did. Lord, we thank you for the faithfulness that he showed. We thank you for your being faithful unto him. We thank you, O Lord, that you sent your son. You sent your son to die on a cross, but before he did that, he walked with you. He walked with you with joy. He desired to do all that brought you glory. He knew that all of his moments on this earth were before your face. O Lord, that we would live as Christ did. And we would know that you're coming again to take us unto salvation. We thank you for how you bless us. It's in Christ's name we pray. Amen.
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treasury of great hymns. When Frederick Faber wrote his hymn, he had no idea Faith of Our Fathers would become a favorite of evangelical Christians whose beliefs he had rejected. This is Charles Kelsch. I invite you to listen for the story as Bob Jones University in Greenville, South Carolina presents A Treasury of Great Hymns.

0: Today's hymn writer was born in England in 1814. His ancestors were Huguenots, who had been persecuted for their biblical faith. His uncle was a well-known and respected Christian theologian. Faith of Our Fathers surely was written to commemorate this heritage. Or was it? Let's think for a few minutes about this hymn and its author. Early in his life, Dr. Frederick William Faber demonstrated that he had a way with words. The story is told of a farmer who confronted some young men trespassing on his property. One of the group, Frederick Faber, apologized smoothly and convincingly. The farmer's wife, who had been listening, told her husband,
1: You must let them go on, master. The young gentleman has such a pretty tongue.
0: Later, as a student at Oxford University, Frederick gained a reputation as a promising young poet. When he announced his intention to be ordained as a Church of England clergyman, the great English poet William Wordsworth told him,
2: I admire your choice, but I grieve at the loss of such a good poet.
0: At Oxford, Faber came under the powerful influence of Dr. John Henry Newman. He was the eloquent founder of a reform group within the Church of England. Faber was soon caught up with this High Church Oxford movement, which emphasized the rituals and authority of the Church. Later, when Newman repudiated the Protestant Reformation and became a priest in the Roman Catholic Church, Frederick Faber and a number of others followed him. In 1845, to seal his separation from the Protestant faith, Faber was rebaptized and changed his name to Wilfrid. He served in the Oratory of St. Philip Neri in London, patterned after a 16th-century Italian order. Eager to please Dr. Newman, Faber spent time in vigils and fastings, seeking ways to be useful in his new monastic surroundings. As a boy, he had been deeply impressed with the Olney hymns compiled by William Cowper and John Newton. Had they not been a great influence in his life? Perhaps he could emulate their works for his church.
3: Even Catholics can be found poring with an unsuspecting delight over the Olney hymns. It is natural that an English son of St. Philip Neri should feel the want of a collection of English Catholic hymns fitted for singing.
0: Faber wrote Faith of Our Fathers for his publication titled Jesus and Mary, or Catholic Hymns for Singing and Reading. The words were set to a hymn tune by Henri F. Emmy, organist at St. Andrew's Church in Newcastle-upon-Tyne. Frederick Faber died when he was just 50, so he never knew the ultimate use of his best-known hymn. By the early 1900s, after some editing to remove Roman Catholic dogma, it was republished in a Unitarian hymnal. From there, Faith of Our Fathers was adapted for several Protestant collections in Great Britain and America. Eventually, it became very popular in the United States, especially when it was sung on Thanksgiving or Independence Day. Fanny Crosby, the gospel hymn writer, asked that Faith of Our Fathers be sung at her funeral. When Faber wrote his original text, his inspiration seemed to be those who had achieved sainthood in his church. But the hymn, Faith of Our Fathers, as sung by the fundamental Christian, calls to mind Hebrews chapter 11, the great heroes of the faith chapter in the New Testament, as well as the martyrs for Christ down through the years. The Bible tells us, through faith they subdued kingdoms, stopped the mouths of lions, quenched the violence of fire, waxed valiant in fight. Faith of Our Fathers challenges modern-day believers to follow in their footsteps. Faith of Our Fathers, we will strive to win all nations unto thee, and through the truth that comes from God, mankind shall be truly free. Faith of Our Fathers, holy faith, we will be true to thee till death.

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0: 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We have a staff meteorologist, Mike Cox, that you hear on WHCV every day, and you can find out anything you want to know about the weather forecast by going to our weather blog. 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
1: Solid Rock Christian Church, now located at 9060 Church Street, Manassas, Virginia, 20110, where the Dr. James G. Austin Jr. is our pastor. We invite you to have your pen and papers ready, because this, along with many other messages to come, will be ones that you will not want to miss. Hear ye him, Pastor James G. Austin, Jr.
2: And I want to invite your attention to the Old Testament book of Isaiah. Isaiah chapter 53. And I'm going to read just a couple of verses in your hearing, and we'll set the context. Isaiah 53, the reading will begin at verse 10 through the end of the chapter, verse 12. Isaiah chapter 53, reading begins at verse 10, and it reads, "Yet it pleased the Lord to bruise him. He hath put him to grief. When thou shalt make his soul an offering for sin, he shall see his seed. He shall prolong his days, and the pleasure of the Lord shall prosper in his hand." Verse 11, "He shall see of the travail of his soul, and shall be satisfied. By his knowledge shall my righteous servant justify many, for he shall bear their iniquities. Therefore will I divide him a portion with the great, and he shall divide the spoil with the strong, because he hath poured out his soul unto death. And he was numbered with the transgressors, and he bare the sin of many, and made intercession for the transgressors." Read in your hearing, Isaiah chapter 53, verses 10 through 12. And as correlating scripture to take us to the goal line, if you would, and I won't read those now, but we will be incorporating it into the end of the message. Matthew chapter 28, verses 1 through 6. Amen. Isaiah 53, verses 10 through 12, read in your hearing, correlating and taking us on across the goal line. Matthew chapter 28, verses 1 through 6. And the title of this message will be "The Portion of the Servant." The portion of the servant. And our subtitle for this message will be "Good News from the Grave." Amen. Good News from the Grave, our subtitle. Again, our title, this message, "The Portion of the Servant." And the subtitle, "Good News from the Grave." Would you pray with me? Our Father in heaven, we come on this blessed Resurrection Day, Easter Sunday, so grateful, Lord, that you, as our Redeemer, we know that you live. And I know that you live because you live in my heart, down deep in my soul, and I thank you. And now, Lord, as you have blessed your man's service through the time of prayer, praise, and preparation, I pray now that you would continue to empower and strengthen me. Not that anyone might see and glorify me, Lord, but we want to lift up the Lord Jesus Christ. And we pray, Lord, that in doing so, as your willing vessel, you would allow me to decrease and you increase. And then, Lord, when that happens, I know the benefit will be that these thy sheep will see less of me, but more of thee. Thank you for this privilege. In Jesus' name, I pray. Amen, amen, and amen. The portion of the servant, subtitle, "Good News from the Grave." Again, I want to greet each of you by saying happy Resurrection morning, Resurrection Day, or Easter Sunday. And on this past Friday night, as we worship together in celebrating Good Friday, our three associate preachers shared with us from Isaiah chapter 53. First, we had the person of the servant brought to us by Reverend Bush. We had our fire burner there in the middle, the passion of the servant, Reverend Wilson. And then things were concluded with Reverend Jones telling us about the passivity of the servant, and he used the subtitle, The Silence of the Lamb. Now this morning I'd like to share with you from the title, The Portion of the Servant, and through the process of correlating the scriptures, I want to conclude this message under the subtitle of Good News from the Grave on this blessed resurrection day. Now let's set this up and have you step into the text with me for some background in our context. And to provide a detailed description of the suffering servant, Isaiah used a series of verbs with an assumed subject, and that subject was and is the servant. And that servant pointed to the Lord Jesus Christ. So Isaiah writes, and this is what's called predictive prophecy, writing prophecy, word received directly from God that was yet at his time of writing to be fulfilled. And Isaiah wrote under the inspiration of the Holy Spirit. And what I love about the scriptures, as he wrote under the inspiration of the Holy Spirit, almost 700 years before the incarnation in human flesh of the Lord Jesus Christ, Isaiah said our Lord would do these things. It would happen to him. He would be despised, which means he would be disdained or scorned. Isaiah said he would be rejected of men, which means he would be abandoned. He said he would be a man of sorrows, which means he would be a man that would endure severe pain. And he also said he would be acquainted with grief. In other words, he would suffer injuries. And because of our Lord's severe personal suffering, in Isaiah chapter 53, verse 3, the B part says, "And we hid, as it were, our faces from him." Now listen, the description of Christ's suffering in the New Testament, the Gospels, clearly indicates the severity of his physical suffering. I want you to consider our Lord's agony in the Garden of Gethsemane. I want you to consider his battered face. Consider, please, his severe scourging. And, of course, the torture of the crucifixion. And so we come to this portion of the servant in Isaiah 53, verses 10 through 12. And Isaiah 53, 10 says this, "Yet it pleased the Lord to bruise." And the word bruise is the Hebrew word daka, D-A-K-A. And it means to crush him. Isaiah said, in all that he went through, yet it pleased the Lord to bruise, to crush him. And though the servant, Jesus the Christ, did not deserve to die, it was the Lord's will for him to do so. And we find that in Matthew chapter 26, verse 39. Luke 22, verse 42. John 12, verse 27. Acts chapter 2, verse 23. Again, I say, though this servant did not deserve to die, it was God's will for him to do so. And why? He did it as an offering for sin.
3: Amen.
2: My Lord. Now, despite the innocence of the servant, the Lord God was pleased to bruise him. Again, the Hebrew word is daka, to crush him. But please understand this, when the scripture said it pleased the Lord. The pleasure of the Lord must not be viewed at any time as enjoyment. But it must be understood that through the death of Jesus Christ, God the Father's divine will was accomplished. I want you to make sure you understand that. Isaiah said, yet it pleased the Lord to bruise him. Our Lord was crushed. But again, the pleasure of the Lord must not be viewed at any time, I say again, as enjoyment. But it must be understood that through the death of Jesus Christ, God the Father's divine will was accomplished. Lord, thank you for your grace and mercy.
3: Yes.
2: Now, Jesus the servant, his very soul, his life was an offering for sin, for both yours and mine. And I say thank you, Lord. Thank you. Through our Lord's death, He took our sins upon himself. We know from scripture that he was without sin, but he became sin for us. And as a result, our Lord's suffering and death is therefore what's called expiatory, expiatory. Expiatory, expiatory. That means his death and suffering was sacrificial on our behalf. And because of this, he was redeemed. He has redeemed us. Because of his death and suffering, he has redeemed us from the guilt, the penalty, and the power of sin. So I say again, our Lord's suffering and death is expiatory. Expiatory means sacrificial. It was sacrificial on our behalf. And because of that, he has redeemed us from the guilt, the penalty, and the power of sin. Isaiah 53:10, continuing. Yet it pleased the Lord to bruise him. Watch this. He says, he hath put him to death. Thou shalt make his soul an offering for sin. He shall get this, see his seed. I want you to get this. He shall see his seed. And I want to point out to you in this statement of he shall see his seed, right there we can see the resurrection of the Lord Jesus Christ. Listen carefully. If our Lord, don't miss this, if our Lord had died and remained dead, he would not have been able to see those who would come to believe in him. But thanks be to God, our Lord got up from the grave. Isaiah is giving predictive prophecy. He shall see his seed. So I say again, if our Lord had died and remained dead, he would not have been able to see those who, like you and I, would come to believe in him. But thank God, the grave couldn't hold him. He got up. Isaiah 53:10 goes on to say, watch this. He shall prolong his days. Follow me. This phrase showed that our Lord, the servant, Jesus the Christ, will live eternally. And it referred to the promise that God even gave back to David and his seed. Check 2 Samuel when you get an opportunity. 2 Samuel chapter 7, verses 15 and 16. Also look at Psalm 89, verse 4. And I say again, when Isaiah says he shall prolong his days, this phrase shows that our Lord, the servant, Jesus the Christ, will live eternally. And it reaches all the way back and refers to the promise God

0: that had pleased, that had, the Lord had pleasure in. That is, the purpose that sinners should be redeemed and justified. Because of that, the scripture says that it's going to prosper in his hand through the Lord's mediation. All of that is going to lead to our redemption, our justification. So it's going to prosper. Listen, I say again, the pleasure of the Lord refers to God's ultimate purpose, which was accomplished by the atoning death and the resurrection of the servant. All of that pleased the Lord.
1: Yes, Lord.
0: Amen. Now it is the servant who carries out and will carry out to its fullest extent what God has determined to accomplish. And therefore, the suffering servant is and was the will of God, and our Lord's suffering and death, get this, it was not in vain. Thank you, Lord. Verse 11, Isaiah 53. He shall see his travail. The word travail translates distress. He shall see the travail of his soul and shall be satisfied. My Lord. I say to you, because the servant has suffered such great anguish of soul, our God shall have abundant satisfaction. Again, don't misinterpret the pleasure, the satisfaction of the Lord. Our God's will was being carried out, his divine will. And when we look back, get this. Again, verse 11 first says, he shall see the travail, the distress of his soul, and shall be satisfied. And when we look back at the creation, the book of Genesis, remember, God exhibited satisfaction in his own handiwork. Remember, God created and said, it was good. Then when he got through everything, he said it was very good. So therefore, the servant sees the results of his shameful death and is abundantly satisfied. And I say, hallelujah.
1: Yes,
0: the Lord Jesus Christ was satisfied that what he had done. Remember, as he that was going through his anguish, Lord, not my will, but thy will be done.
1: Yes.
0: Our Lord's substitutionary suffering and death, it has been successful. Thank you, Lord. You didn't die in vain. Verse 11 of Isaiah 53 continue. It says, the B part, by his knowledge shall my righteous servant justify many. So let's see if I can put the cookies on the lower shelf to increase your understanding. By his knowledge shall my righteous servant justify many. In other words, by knowing Christ personally by faith, shall my righteous servant justify many. In other words, declare those of us who will believe by faith, he's going to declare us righteous.
1: Hallelujah.
0: Ooh, don't miss that. By exercising faith, by our knowledge, shall the righteous servant, Jesus the righteous, we have no righteousness in ourselves, but because of what Christ has done for those of us who will accept him by faith, his righteousness, God's righteousness, is placed on our account. So I say again, by knowing Christ personally by faith,
1: yes, Lord.
0: Isaiah said, shall my righteous servant justify many, declare us righteous.
1: Hallelujah.
0: Thank you, Lord. The Lord Jesus Christ bore our sins, and he was punished for it. And as a result, many who believe on him, thank you, Lord, we have been justified. We're guilty, but our standing before the Lord has been changed. And when God looks at us through the shed blood of Jesus, after we have confessed our sins, acknowledged it, and been forgiven, God then looks at us just as if we had not sinned. Thank you, Lord.
1: Hallelujah.
0: Whew, what a good God. Listen, this chapter, chapter 53, it ends with the glorification and the exaltation of the servant of the Lord. Listen at verse 12. Therefore, will I divide him a portion with the great, and he shall divide the spoil with the strong. And in this verse, I want you to listen carefully. In this verse, I believe we must view this as the Lord himself speaking. And then I believe that for clarity, the flow of thought and understanding will become even clearer. Listen to the Lord speaking. The servant appears, get this, as the primary agent who divides the spiritual victories and the fruits, in other words, the spoils, with the seed that were mentioned in verse 10. You will see a seed. Get that? In other words, the seed in verse 10 and the many that we see mentioned in verse

0: 11 are those who by faith and the finished work of the servant participate in the enjoyment of the spoils of our Lord's victory.
1: Hallelujah.
0: Did you get that? Again, the servant is the primary agent who's dividing the spiritual victories and the fruits of the spoils with the seed that's us mentioned in verse 10. And so the seed in 10 and the many in verse 11 are those who by faith and the finished work of the servant, we participate in the enjoyment of the spoils of our Lord's victory. Remember, Jesus conquered both death, hell, and the grave.
1: Yes, Lord.
0: Ooh, Lord. And so what chapter 12 does, it closes with what I call a recapitulation, a summary of the reasons why the servant is so gloriously exalted. It says, because he had poured out his soul unto death. Lord have mercy. Did you get that? Poured it out. Our Lord exposed his soul to death. In other words, he voluntarily laid it bare even to death. And I want you to listen to how the Apostle Paul says this in Philippians chapter 2, verses 8 and 9. You know it. Listen, Philippians 2, 8 and 9. Talking about Christ and being found in fashion. In other words, it being found in appearance as a man. He humbled himself and became obedient unto death, even the death of the cross. Philippians 2 and 8. Now listen to Philippians 2, 9 and hear what God the Father did because of what Jesus the servant had done. Philippians 2, 9, wherefore, if we come to a conclusion, God hath also highly exalted him and given him a name which is above every name. This is what God the Father did because of what Jesus Christ the servant had done. Ooh, Lord, God hath highly exalted him. And I go back again, as I said now earlier, the seed in verse 10 and the many in verse 11. Did you get that? We participate in the enjoyment of the spoils of his victory. And how do we participate? Because our Lord lives, we too shall live.
1: Yeah. Yeah.
0: Lord, have mercy.
1: Thank you, Jesus.
0: Oh, Lord, what a good God. But I don't want you to miss this. In the last part of verse 12 of Isaiah 53, he was numbered with the transgressors. Listen, in this second clause, the complete verb phrase, don't miss this, I gotta break it down. The complete verb phrase in this second clause, he was numbered. Listen, it has what is called a reflexive meaning. I wanna break it down. He was numbered. It has a reflective meaning. Listen, that is, the servant, get this, permitted himself to be numbered with the transgressors. You remember when our Lord was hanging on the cross, he could have called for help before then, but he didn't. That's why Isaiah writes in this predictive prophecy, he was numbered with the transgressors. Was numbered, the complete verb phrase there. It has a reflexive meaning. That is, the servant permitted himself to be numbered with the transgression. Jesus said, no man take my life, but I lay it down. And if I lay it down, he said, I can take it up again.
1: Amen.
0: Now I want you to listen. Isaiah is writing predictive prophecy 700 years before Christ came in the flesh. And spiritual proof that when those 700 years rolled around, our Lord Jesus Christ, born of a virgin, come down through 42 generations, walked the face of this earth for this 33 and a half years, I want you to see spiritual proof that our Lord understood this predictive prophecy concerning himself. And we find it recorded in Luke. Write these passages down. Here's spiritual proof. In Luke 22, verse 37. And also in Mark chapter 15, verse 28. And so what I'd like for you to do first is please turn to Luke chapter 22, verse 37. I'm going to give you scriptural proof that the Lord understood this prophecy concerning himself. Find Luke 22, 37. I'll give you a chance to get there. I want you to listen. And in your Bible, it's probably highlighted all in red, meaning it's highlighting because our Lord Jesus Christ, the servant, was speaking. Listen to what he says. For I say unto you that this that is written, in other words, what was written, Isaiah 53:12, must yet be accomplished. It must be fulfilled in me. Watch what it says now. Here's what predictive prophecy said. And he was reckoned among the transgressors. For the things concerning me have an end. Isaiah wrote he was numbered with the transgressors. Christ says, I'm referring back to what was already written about me because I understood it. It must yet be accomplished. It must be fulfilled in me. And the scripture records, and he was reckoned among the transgressors. Then Christ said, for the things concerning me have an end. The things concerning me have an end. Not that I have an end, but these things concerning me.
1: Yes.
0: Now please turn to Mark chapter 15, verse 28. I just want to show you something. Correlating these scriptures, weaving them together. Mark 15, verse 28. I'll give you an opportunity to get there. Mark chapter 15, verse 28 records this. And the scripture was fulfilled, which saith, and he was numbered with the transgressors. You see how the synoptic writers agree? They reached back. They understood that Jesus was fulfilling Isaiah's predictive prophecy. And so listen to this. As Jesus tells his disciples, and I go back to the first passage we quoted, for I say unto you that this is written in Isaiah 53, must yet be accomplished. We went back over to Matthew, but listen. Jesus tells his disciples this prophecy concerning himself. Why did he do that? He did that in order to strengthen them for the dangerous time that was just ahead of them. The scripture has to be fulfilled in me. But boys, I want you to be encouraged because you got some trouble up ahead. And so I ask you this. Do you see and can you understand the beauty, the truth, and the accuracy of the scriptures? Can you see it? Just trying to weave it together for you. Listen, Jesus bore our sins and he made intercession for us. His intercession refers to his high priestly ministry, by which he pleads for us before God the Father because of what he, as the servant, has done. He's qualified to plead our case. No ordinary man could plead our case, but our Lord, the servant, can. Lord have mercy.
1: Thank you.
0: And because of all he has done, we owe him our lives. We owe him all praise, all honor, and all glory. Lord have mercy. We owe that to him. And I want you to consider the words recorded by John on that Isle of Patmos as he received the revelation from Jesus Christ through the angel. In Revelation chapter 5, verse 12, write it down. Revelation 5, 12, which says this. Worthy is the Lamb that was slain to receive power and riches and wisdom and strength and honor and glory and blessing.
1: Yes.
0: Lord have mercy.
1: Hallelujah.
0: Listen,
1: thank you, Jesus.
0: There are going to be many after this age of grace, and thank God we're living in the age of grace. Ephesians 2 and 8, for by grace are ye saved through faith. But after we're raptured out of here, listen, there will be some. Now listen, if you've heard the gospel, I want to make this plain. If you heard the gospel and refuse to acknowledge your sins and receive the Lord Jesus Christ as your Savior, when the rapture comes, you will not be in that number. You will not be in there. But there's going to be some who have not heard the gospel after the rapture, during the tribulation period, when we see the 144,000 Jews, 12 from each of the 12 tribes of Israel. Go over and read Revelation 4 and see what John records, that they're going to be witnessing. The scripture says there's going to be a number that no man could number. That's the many. That's the many. That's referenced back in verse 11 also included in that. Many are going to be justified. And they're going to be before the Lamb that was slain to receive power, riches, wisdom, strength, honor, glory, and blessing. Thank you, Lord.
2: Thank you, Lord.
0: Isaiah points out the portion of the servant. And I want you to know again that our Lord's whole being, including his soul, was involved in the offering of himself for our sins.
1: Amen.
0: And as we look back, and we celebrated Good Friday, and we remembered our Lord's suffering and death. But my, oh my, now more than 2,000 years ago, we can say this. It was a Good Friday, but oh my, it was a great Sunday morning. For our Lord got up. He got up from the grave.
2: Amen.
0: He got up and no man, whoo, No man could prevent him from getting up. Thank you, Lord, for getting up. I know my Redeemer lives. Preacher, how you know? Because he lives in my soul. I know this for myself. And I pray that you know it.
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Our Heavenly Father, we thank you, Lord, for giving us this open door of preaching on the radio. Another day of blessing, Lord, that we could share the good news that Jesus saves. I pray, Lord, that you would touch our listening audience. I pray, Lord, that you would touch every family that would hear this message, encourage their hearts, every church, every pastor. Lord, everyone, Lord, that just needs a special touch. Lord, take this message today and use it for your glory and honor. Let us exalt Jesus. Let us hear about somebody being saved, God. Oh, Lord, have your way. Remember the sick and shut in. Remember the afflicted. There's so many in trouble today, Lord. Maybe somebody in a jail cell or a prison cell hearing this message. Save them, I pray. In Jesus' name, amen.

0: Well, and welcome to the Moment of Truth radio broadcast, and I appreciate you for giving us a part of your day. We want to bring a message out of the book of Psalms, chapter number 40, verses 1 through 5, and we want to deal with the horrible pit. And I trust, my friend, that you're saved. If you're saved, you know the Lord Jesus has brought you out of that horrible pit. And I'm so thankful for the deliverance of the Lord. My friend, today, may I say that I appreciate you for praying for the Moment of Truth. Those of you who pray for us daily, those of you who help us financially, thank you from the depths of our heart. We appreciate it so very, very much that you would co-labor with us for the souls of men. We pray this morning that if you'd like to have a copy of any of the messages, write to me. We'll put you a copy in the mail and trust it'll be a blessing and encouragement to you. Also this morning, if you don't have a home church, we want to invite you to True Gospel Baptist Church. It's located on Gap Creek Road. Come about a mile, you'll see the church on the right. Sunday school's at 10, morning worship at 11, evening worship is at 6, and prayer room a quarter till. And then on Wednesday night, we have prayer and Bible study at 7 o'clock. And if you can't come, please pray and ask the Lord's blessing upon the services. We appreciate you from the depths of our heart. And I pray that God will bless you, use you in a mighty way. Amen. Now we go to the pulpit of True Gospel and trust this message be a blessing to you.
1: Amen. When we look in Psalms chapter number 40, the psalmist, he begins to pin this psalm down. He's talking about the experiences of the soul. My friend, that it's passing from death unto life. He's talking about deliverance, and that's what I want to preach on tonight. Deliverance is in the person of Christ. He's the only one that can save you. He's the only one that can deliver you, my friend, out of the horrible pits of sin. Would you agree with me? And so it's a psalm of David. In other words, it is established according to the Word of God. God had made a covenant with David. God had made promises to David that he will never break. Amen. And so, my friend, it's a psalm that speaks of establishment. Now, the Bible said in verse number 1, notice this with me, I waited patiently for the Lord. I thought how many times the Lord Jesus Christ went into the solitude of prayer and began to pray and ask God to remove the bitter cup. The Bible records that he said that. But how many times and how many hours was spent in secret prayer that is not recorded in the Word of God? He waited patiently for God. How many of you, my friend, have spent endless hours on your knees praying and asking God to send deliverance and asking God to bless and open doors that you can't open and close doors that you cannot close and save those who are lost. And my friend, just remove the problems of life. My friend, listen, deliverance is in the person of Christ, but we must wait patiently, patiently for the Lord. God doesn't do anything out of a burst of energy, but He acts upon our asking through prayer. We've got to believe that He's able. If we believe that He's able, God will deliver. If you believe that, say amen. Anything worth having is worth asking for tonight. Some of you are asking God for healing in your body. Some of you are asking God to heal your families that are sick. Some of you are asking God to save the lost. That's within your family or your confinements, my friend. It doesn't matter what we ask God for as long as we wait for the answer. Amen. Don't give up. Don't throw in the towel. Don't turn your back on God and walk away. But wait patiently for the Lord. Would you say amen to that? The Bible said, my friend, that what happened, he said, and he inclined unto me and heard my cry. My friend, the Bible said, if we'd call upon him, thank God he would hear our prayer and he would answer my prayer. The Bible said in the book of Micah, chapter 7, verse 7, therefore I will look unto the Lord. I will wait for the God of my salvation. My God will hear me. I don't know about other people, but I believe God hears prayer. Amen. And I believe God answers prayer. If you believe that, say amen. Amen. And the Bible said as he waited patiently upon the Lord, he said, I waited. In other words, he's talking about being in wait. Amen. He's waiting for God. That's the benefits of waiting upon the Lord, is the answer of prayer. Now, Well, the world doesn't know what that is. The world don't want to wait on anything. They don't have any patience. They want to obtain it upon their own lust. They want to obtain it upon their own gifts and their own abilities. But when we wait upon God and we pray for the blessings of God and we receive it by faith, what a reward it is. Amen. Oh, friend, the Bible tells us in verse number 2, he said, he brought me up also out of a horrible pit. Yeah. Oh, friend, he describes the pit of horrible distresses. I thought about when the Lord Jesus had treaded the winepress alone. I thought about how, my friend, that the devil would come and tempt him there in the wilderness 40 days and 40 nights. How, my friend, that he was cast down by man, forsaken of man, cursed by man. Amen. He was in a horrible pit. And when I think about this horrible pit, I thought about the only way I could get out is for the Lord to come in and get me out. A lot of times we think, well, he got out of the pit for us. I don't think he did. Thank God, I believe he died that we never had to go back to that place. Amen. It's what he did for the Hebrew children. My friend, when they come out of the fire, the Bible said the king looked, there's a fourth man still in the fire. He was in the fire that the Hebrew children would never return back to that place. That's deliverance. Would you agree with me? Let's turn to Psalm 69 for just a moment. And verse number 14. The Bible said, deliver me out of the mire and let me not sink. Let me be delivered from them that hate me and out of the deep waters. Friend, this world's got some deep waters. Did you know it? And a lot of people drowned in those deep waters. A lot of people never find their way, my friend, to the house of God. They die in these horrible pits. But if we'll take the message of the cross and we'll preach hope to them and show them the love of God and the mercies of God, just maybe, the Lord Jesus will convict their heart through the Holy Spirit of God and save them. Someone said, now wait a minute, preacher, I don't believe that maybe stuff. Friend, we got to pray according to the will of God. It's by God's mercies. We're not consumed. He didn't owe me anything when he saved me. What about you? He didn't owe me salvation. He didn't owe me anything. I could be in hell and he'd still be God sitting on the throne. But he had mercy on me. Did he have mercy on you? Say amen. He brought me up also out of a horrible pit, the horrors of sin. Only God knows. He's talking about distress here. A horrible pit, miry clay. My friend, the cords of sin has led us down in some dark places. Would you agree with me? In the sinking, stinking mires of this world. We need an awakening. We need a realization, my friend, of the Lord Jesus Christ. Thank God not only to change our condition, but to change our hearts. Amen. Jesus can do that, friend. He has done it for many, and he'll continue to say throughout this world to those who will call on him and believe by grace through faith. He brought me up out of a horrible pit. The Lord Jesus treaded the winepress alone out of the miry clay. That miry clay speaks of corruption. It speaks of putrefaction to a point to where, my friend, the algae in that clay was so rotten and stinking, there was no way to dig into it and climb your way out. That's the way sin is. And the Bible said he did something for the psalmist. He set my feet upon a rock. Now you think about that. Not long ago, there was had a bucket of water and outside, and there's a great old big beetle bug had gotten that thing. And he had swim, and he had swim, and he had swim till there was no more fight in him. I mean, he was ready to just give up the fight. Every once in a while, he'd just twinge a little leg. Amen. And I reached down, and I scooped him up, and I began to breathe on that old beetle and dried him out. And it just like, friend, heaven renewed him. Amen. Man, he got to picking up strength and started digging on me. He wanted away from me. Amen. He's getting life again. I put him down on the ground. As far as I know, he's still doing what beetles do. I don't know. Amen. But I got him out of that bucket of water. There was no hope. I could have let him drown. I could have went on my way. I could have never dirtied my hand and fooled with that bug. My friend, listen, how much dirt did I put off on God? when he reached down and picked me up, amen, and drove me out of that pit. How much dirt did I rub upon the face of the Lord Jesus Christ with my transgressions and abominations and sins? And the Bible said, in return, instead of putting me in hell, he put me on a solid rock, thank God Almighty. The solid rock speaks of the foundation of Christ. Other foundation can no man lay than that which is laid. That's the foundation of Christ. Would you say amen to that? Thank God we're on a firm foundation. Oh yeah, we're not to build upon the cares of this world. Amen. And the Bible said that he set me upon a rock. That speaks of establishment. Amen. Establishment. We've been established, thank God, in him. Listen, friend, God's hand is not shortened that he cannot save. Isaiah 59 and verse number 1. And if God saves us, he's able to establish our feet. He's able to keep us from falling. Would you agree with me? Established my goings. That means after he got him out of the pit, he had somewhere to go. My friend, he never walked alone after that. When the Lord saves you, you never walk alone again. He establishes your goings. You have a purpose in life. You have a direction in life. Had those who were here this morning heeded some of the message, some of them would have came back tonight. Some were not able to come because of sickness, but there were a lot that could that chose not to. Good preaching, Brother Dean. He established our goings. It's an establishment. It's already settled. Child of God knows where he ought to be, when he ought to be there. Would you say amen to that? I'm like the old brother said he was a preaching on the radio, and he didn't realize Luther Carver. He didn't realize it was him preaching. He said he got to going down the road, and his wife was named Phyllis, and he said, "Phyllis, that's some good preaching." He got driving down the road a little more, and he said, "Man, that old boy's doing some preaching, Phyllis." She couldn't take it anymore. She said, "Luther, don't you know who that is?" He said, "Not on the hood is." She said, "Well, that's you preaching." He said, "Well, a man ought to man his own preaching." Yeah. You agree with me? Yeah. Amen. He established my goings. Yeah. So our baby lay man her own preaching. And he hath put a new song in my mouth. Yeah. Now notice where he brought him. Put a new song in my mouth. Yeah. He was crying in the pit, but now he's singing. Amen. Making a joyful noise of the Lord. That's what salvation does. That's what deliverance does. It'll bring you from a place of weeping and a place of mourning, thank God, to a place of laughter and rejoicing. Amen. And the Bible said, even praise unto my God. Oh, friend, hey, praise our God. Oh, we ought to give him praise, glory, and honor for everything that he does. This speaks of gladness. Gladness, amen, even praise unto our God. This new song belongs to the new life that was given to us by faith, by grace through faith. It's an attribute that we pass from death unto life. He wasn't singing in that pit, he was weeping. Thank God he's singing out of the pit. My friend, when the Lord saves you, he gives you joy unspeakable and full of glory. Now, if we're not careful, we'll let the world rob us of our joy. We'll lose our song, hang our harps on the willow. Yeah. Amen. Forget was ever purged. Forget was ever delivered out of that horrible, stinking pit. Yeah. Would you agree with me? Right. Somebody said, "Preacher, why would you bring it up?" Because it's a reality. Right. There's a lot of people that's give up. They've become castaways. Yeah. Amen. Right. Who once served God. Yeah. And it saddens our heart. But we are to pray for them, lest it come upon us. Yeah. Amen. We're not exempt from that. Would you agree with me? Not at all. He puts a song into our heart and our mouth. Amen. And sets our feet upon the solid rock. Amen. The Bible said in verse number 3, what happened? Notice this. Many shall see it and fear. Didn't say that. Hear it. Notice what he said. He hath put a new song in my mouth, even praise unto my God, and many shall see it. Amen. It's not about our talent. It's what they see in our life. Is that right? Every day of our life, it's what they see in our life. That's what counts. And the Bible said, and fear and shall trust in the Lord. when they see you and I, and they see the change in our life, and they see that we have a genuine joy to serve the Lord Jesus Christ, the Bible said it'll put a fear in their heart. Why would they be afraid of that? Because they know their heart is not right with God. They're over there in that pit where we just come out of. Amen? Oh, yeah. Out of the pit. And shall trust in the Lord. The other day, there was a bug caught in a spider web. And that old spider, I guess he'd been licking his lips. He's going to stick that stinger in him and suck a juice out of him, whatever they do to him. And I went by and tore his little web up and got that bug out there. That, I don't understand bug talk, but I believe that old boy said thank you. You say, preacher, that's not good preaching. I believe it is. A lot of times God delivers us every day and we fail to say thank you. Thank you, Lord. Thank you, Lord. Thank you, Lord. That goes a long way, don't it? Thank you. That's good manners. Amen. To say thank you. I appreciate that. Thank you. Amen. Oh, it goes a long way. Oh, yeah, puts a song in my mouth. Many shall see it in fear. Why does God give fear? He doesn't give fear to drive men away. He gives fear to bring them to him. A godly fear that will draw men and women and boys and girls to the saving knowledge of the Lord Jesus Christ. Would you agree with me? So it's a godly fear. Many shall fear and shall trust in the Lord. The change is so great that they can't help but see it. They can't help but hunger for it. They hear the sound of happiness. They hear the sound of joy. And my friend, where they're living, they hadn't been getting any of that. And they desire it. Don't tell me when you come to church, when you was under conviction, you didn't want what everybody else had when they were singing and laughing and rejoicing. I did. I didn't understand it, Brother Gary, but I wanted it. Amen. I'd see people weep and cry and stain their dresses and their shirts with tears. And I wanted that. He said, why in the world would you want to cry? Because there's laughing and crying. I didn't understand that. Blessed is the man that maketh the Lord his trust. Verse number 40. It's a blessing, thank God, to be saved. Blessed is the man that maketh the Lord his trust. In other words, it brings satisfaction. Amen. Psalms 37:3 said, trust in the Lord and do good. Psalm 62:8, trust in him at all times, ye people. Pour out your heart before him. God is our refuge for us. And the Holy Spirit said, Selah. So we are to trust in the Lord. Blessed is the man that maketh the Lord his trust. And respecteth not the proud, nor such as turn aside to lies. Oh, friend, don't flip-flop. Don't be like a fish out of water. When the old cronies come around and the old running buddies you once know and you love God and you testified for God, don't let that outfit try to intimidate you. You let them know what happened to you. Tell them what good things the Lord has done. You don't worry about that crowd, my friend, leaving you. They'll leave. They don't want to hear it. They'll either get right or they'll leave. Would you agree with me? Oh, yes. Respect not the proud, nor such as turn aside to what? To lies. They're just living a lie. Amen. They don't know what truth is. Amen. They're just living in a falsehood of lies. Amen. He goes on in verse number 5 and he speaks of wonderful works. Look at it. Many, O Lord my God, are thy wonderful works which thou hast done. He goes on and lists maybe a few, but some of the works I think the psalmist is talking about is what God did for him in that pit. It's indescribable. When you truly get saved, do you feel different? Amen. If you do, say amen. Amen. Amen. To usward. He cannot reckon. Cannot reckon, my friend. Oh, in the order of thee, if I would decline to speak of them, they are more than I can number or be numbered. So he's looking back to what God had done for him in that pit. And he's bragging on the goodness of God. He's bragging on the wonderful works of God. And he declares it, my friend, in this psalm. The man who trusts in the Lord, my friend, has a blessed life. Thank God, listen, we're no better than this world that's lost, but we're better off. we have a blessed life. God has been good to me. Has he been good to you? Amen. Even when men and women don't understand some of the things going on in their lives, my friend, God changes not. He finds, my friend, in our hearts, the thoughts of God. He knows that we think upon him and dwell upon the things of God. And we begin to count our blessings. They're too numerous to count. Count your many blessings. The songwriter said, name them one by one.
2: Yeah.
1: I challenge you, when the lights go out, just start counting your blessings this day.
2: Yeah.
1: Just this day.
2: Yeah.
1: Well, what are some of the blessings? I didn't get no money to give to me. Oh, it's not about money.
2: Right.
1: But you got up this morning and had your right mind. That's blessing number one.
2: Amen.
1: Blessing number two, the next thing coming to mind was the Lord's presence.
2: Yeah.
1: Oh, he's all kinds of blessings. Had somebody slip me a little money this morning for the radio. Oh, I could go on. And you could too. The blessings of God. How could we number all the blessings of God? He's been so good to me. Has he been good to you? The Bible said in verse number five, Many, O Lord my God, are thy wondrous works. The Bible said, which thou hast done, and thy thoughts which are to usward, they cannot be reckoned. Up in order unto thee, if I would declare and speak of them, they are more than can be numbered.
2: Amen.
1: Sacrifice and offering thou didst not desire. Mine eyes or mine ears hast thou opened. Burnt offerings and sin offerings hast thou not required. Then said I, lo, I come in the volume of the book. It is written of me. You know what the psalmist said? He said, I'm just going to read more about you. And I just want to read what makes you happy, Lord. I want to try to give you that. Why? Because he took him out of that horrible pit. Why would we give God a life of servitude? I'll tell you why I did. Because he saved me from an eternity in hell.
2: Amen.
1: Yeah, but preacher, you should have trusted Jesus because he loves you. Oh, I do understand that now, but I didn't when he first saved me. I just didn't want to go to hell. And that man of God said, if you'll trust Jesus, he'll keep you from going to hell. And after he saved me, I started finding out about the love of God. Line upon line and precept upon precept. Deliverance. That's our message. Heads are bowed, eyes are closed. Deliverance. Deliverance has come to help you, to encourage you, to put a song in your heart, to put your feet on the solid rock, to establish your goings. He'll do that for you, Mama. He'll do that for you, Daddy. What about it, little brother, little sister? What about it? He'll do it for you. If you're here lost, you need to be saved. He'll take you out of that horrible pit. Let him save you. Oh, thank God, let him save you before it's eternally too late. Preacher, I know that I'm saved. All hands are going up all over the building. Amen. Oh, friend, how the Lord loves us. How he loves us. That's what they said about Lazarus when they saw the Jesus weeping. Oh, he said, oh, how he loved him. Well, thank God you're somebody going somewhere. Oh, may God touch us and bless us.
0: Well, amen. We break into the message there this morning. We trust that you're saved and you know the Lord and a free pardon of sins. I tell you, friend, if you just let him pick you up out of that horrible pit, you'll be so thankful, so glad. Never return anymore. Never go back. Not put your hands on the plow and turn back. No. Not just like the sow wallowing in the mire. Oh, friend, the only way you can go after you're saved is forward. Follow the good shepherd. He leads his sheep. Thank God alone. We love you. The Lord loves you. Write to me. Let me know that you heard the message. It would mean so much to me. And I pray God's blessing upon you, upon your family. Till the next broadcast. May God.

0: 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Brother Presnell's looking forward to hearing from you soon. 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
8: Welcome to the Breckbill Bible College Hour with the president of the college, Dr. Ronald Cook. The Breckbill Bible College is an institution training students to contend for the faith and is located in Max Meadows, Virginia. Here is Dr. Ronald Cook.
9: We're continuing our study on the Lord Jesus Christ. And the last time we were closing off by noticing that Christ is our holiness. The scripture says that Christ is made unto us sanctification. So Christ is my sanctification. Christ is my wisdom. Christ is my redemption. Christ is my victory. Christ is my righteousness. So we have to see and look outside of ourselves when we begin to look at what we should be doing. Because many people look to themselves. We live in a time of activism in the church. So everywhere I go, people say, well, they have got a going church. And what the going church is, they have softball, they have Awana, they have skits, they have plays, they have the holy dance. They have just about everything that you can do physically. But my friends, they that worship God must worship him in spirit and in truth. The emphasis in the scripture is on the spiritual, not the physical. A going church is one that majors in prayer and the preaching of the word. Those are the spiritual exercises that the church is on earth to produce and to give out. They're to give out the word. They're to preach the word. So we live in a day of activism. People are doing many things and they think this ingratiates them with God. But my friends, it should be obvious from the word of God there, what our Lord says when the people say, "Lord, Lord, have we not prophesied in thy name? Have we not cast out demons in thy name? Have we not done many wonderful works in thy name?" And the Lord says, "Then I will profess unto you, I never knew you." All these people were living a purpose-driven life. They were doing wonderful things, wonderful works. But the Lord said, "I never knew you." A purpose-driven life does not give us the fact that Christ knows us. We must know him and he must know us. That's the crucial thing today. But people think because they are doing things that God then must be impressed by their purpose-driven life and all that they are doing. No, my friends, he is not impressed at all, because Christ was not impressed at all by these people who did their wonderful works. He said, "Depart from me, I never knew you." Some of the most awesome words in the scripture were given to those that were seeking to present their purpose-driven life to Christ. He said, "Depart from me, I never knew you." So the knowledge of God, like John Calvin said, is the supreme thing. Do we know God, and does God know us? Because nothing else matters. Christ is my ideal. Everything I am supposed to be, I see in him. The scripture says I am predestined to be conformed to his image, that he might be the firstborn among many brethren. Christ is my immortality. He has brought life and immortality to light through the gospel. In doing so, he has rendered death ineffectual. According to his own purpose and grace, he has called us to eternal life, to immortality. And he has brought that to light through the gospel. It's when the gospel is preached that light comes into the darkened mind of man, and they begin to understand what life is all about. It's through gospel preaching, through preaching the word. The preaching of the word is so important, they said, that John Calvin in his early days didn't spend time on writing because he didn't think that writing was important. He felt that preaching was all important, that the word had to be preached. And I would to God that men would think of that today. The word of God has to be preached. It has to be preached in all its fullness and power. And then the lives of people will be affected by it. But now we have the rock music. We have other things coming in, short sermons and long rock concerts. And all of that, of course, I believe is more demonic than Christian. Because the preaching of the word is to be central. That's what the reformers brought back into the church. They put the pulpit in the center and they said the preaching of the word is the all-important, the most essential, in fact, the indispensable mark of a church. It's not music. Music has nothing to do with it. Nothing to do with it. If you look at the book of Acts, it says they continued steadfastly in the apostles' doctrine and in fellowship and in breaking of bread and in prayer. Music's not even mentioned in the first services of the New Testament church. It's the preaching of the word and prayer, which the Apostle Paul and the early apostles said, "Look ye out seven men full of the Holy Ghost to serve tables, but we were give ourselves continually to prayer and the ministry of the word." I would to God that the church would get back to that. Today we might then indeed see some kind of spiritual awakening across the land. Instead of following every gimmick that comes down the pike today, we need to preach the word. Christ is my invincible intercessor. He cannot be defeated. It is impossible for death to hold him or defeat him. No enemy can overcome him. He rules in the invincible power of an endless life, the scripture tells us, and he ever lives to intercede for me. That's the thing that I've got to understand. Christ is my invincible intercessor. I have one, as I started out this series by saying, Christ is my advocate. I have an advocate in the courtroom of eternity that cannot fail. He is invincible. He has triumphed over every foe, everything that was thrown at him, brought down even into the dust of death itself, and he triumphed over it. And he ever lives to intercede for me. Men need to study Christ today. We have such a weak view of the Savior. I don't know what it is that many people have for their Savior, but what they have in many cases is almost nothing. It's all about themselves. My friends, I have no hope in myself. None whatsoever. My hope is in the blood and righteousness of Christ. My hope is in my Mediator, my Savior, my resurrection. My hope is in my invincible intercessor, my eternal advocate that cannot fail in his arguments, brought before the Almighty on my behalf. When God looks at me, he sees absolutely only a sinner. He must see me through Christ, my Mediator, the one who stands to plead my cause, and say to God, to the unapproachable God who dwells in light unapproachable, "This sinner has been cleansed by my blood. This sinner has imputed to him my absolute righteousness." And clothed in that righteousness divine is the only way any sinner will ever stand redeemed before God. Christ is my inspiration. Life tends toward the routine and the dull. Only in Christ is true inspiration found. You know, I start out many of my classes at Breckville Bible College. I always ask them, does any student have an inspiring thought for us today? And in many cases, nobody has. Because inspiration is at a premium. It's hard to be inspired. People say, you know, I'm not feeling too well. I've got many trials. I have to work. The pressures of life press in upon me, so it's hard to be inspired. And I know all about that. I do a little bit of oil painting, but you know, you can't really paint unless you've got some little bit of gleam of inspiration. At least I've found that. And the same with writing. There has to be some light of inspiration there if you're going to write. Only in Christ is, if you're looking, I'm talking about spiritual inspiration. Only in Christ is spiritual inspiration found. He takes the man down among thieves, wounded by the roadside because the Good Samaritan is Christ, and pours in the oil and wine of recovery. He places him where he can receive more treatment. As we travel, the Old Testament tells us the angels of God will meet us when we stoop to lift the fallen. In visiting prisoners, we can see Christ there. He inspires us, for he says, when you help the naked and the sick and the imprisoned, as much as you did it to one of these, the least of these, he says, you did it to me. So that's where we find inspiration. It's when we attempt to lift the fallen, to identify with those that are fallen down among thieves, with those that are down in life beside the roadside, half dead, and others pass them by. When we stop and don't pass by like the Levite and the priest, that's when we find some inspiration. God is my, at least Christ is my Jehovah Jireh. He will provide for all my needs. He will lift up his hand and cause me to prevail.

and yakety yak of this age, in which people engage in talk from morning to night on television, and most of it is absolutely worthless. And the only time that God is mentioned is when his name is taken in vain. But Jehovah, God, is the one who stands there amid the struggles of life. When Stephen struggles for breath under the cruel barrage of stones, Christ stood to watch and enabled Stephen to say, "Lord Jesus, receive my spirit." He saw the glory of God standing, that Christ standing at God's right hand. The God who is always there for his persecuted elect to avenge and vindicate their cause and their testimony. Christ is my Jehovah Sid Kenyu, that is the Lord our righteousness. I have no righteousness of my own to plead before the absolutely holy God of the Bible. I must not go about to establish my own righteousness. I must learn quickly to submit myself to the righteousness of the God-man. For many go about who have not submitted themselves unto the righteousness of God. They go about to establish their own righteousness. And that going about means that that is their effort. That is what they continually do. They go about to establish their own righteousness because they have not submitted themselves unto the righteousness of God by faith. So the perfect righteousness of Christ is imputed to us by faith alone. And I have to recognize that the true righteousness comes through faith in Jesus. The Apostle Paul said, "I count all things as that which may be thrown to the dogs, that I might gain Christ and be found in him, not having mine own righteousness, which is of the law, but that true righteousness, which is through faith in Christ Jesus, the righteousness which is of God by faith alone." And if you don't have that righteousness today, it doesn't matter how many actions or activities you may be engaged in your church. And this is what impresses so many people today, is their activities. But my friends, we must know how we stand before God. The assumption is made today, and I believe it is a wrong assumption, that people already know Christ. So now I just need to learn how to live a purpose-driven life. When in fact, many people who are seeking to live a purpose-driven life have never been born of God. They've never come alive in the spiritual dimension. They've never had their understanding opened that they might understand the scriptures. They've never seen themselves as helpless sinners without hope and without God. They've never seen themselves as those who need a righteousness outside of their own righteousness. There's much self-righteousness in the church today. In fact, the churches are filled with self-righteous people who think they're better than those who do certain sins. They talk about the national sins of America, and we're not engaged in that, my friends. The national sin of America is idolatry. And millions of people who think because they're against abortion or some other sin that somehow they're ingratiated with God because of that is absolute nonsense and totally against what the scripture reveals. Idolatry, the wrong worship of God, curses this nation far more than any other sin. In fact, every other sin mentioned in the book of Romans chapter 1 comes from idolatry. Even as they did not like to retain God in their mind, God gave them over to a reprobate mind to do those things which are not convenient. He gave them up unto sexual uncleanness. So those sins are the

0: results of idolatry. The main sin that many people don't even realize that they commit. So we need to be humbled before the Lord, and we need to see that our righteousness is outside of ourselves in Christ. As John Bunyan said, the righteousness by which a sinner is justified on earth resides in heaven at God's right hand in the person of the Lord Jesus Christ. Christ is my joy. Even when sorrow like sea billows rolled over my soul, I still saw Christ as my joy. Christ of God is the source of joy to those under the gun of persecution. The godly man understands that all who live godly in Christ Jesus shall suffer persecution. But he still rejoices because the source of his joy is outside of himself in the person of the Lord Jesus Christ. And Christ always encourages us to rejoice in the Lord. When men separate from us, Christ tells us to rejoice in that day and leap for joy. Well, that's a difficult verse to give an exegesis of. Blessed are you when men shall hate you, and when they separate you from their company, and shall reproach you, and cast your name out as evil for the Son of Man's sake. Rejoice, for behold, your reward is great in heaven. So we have to see that joy lies in the knowledge of Christ Jesus and the knowledge of sins forgiven through Christ. This is where we rest in times of difficulty, trial, and even persecution. Because you have to realize that there are many countries in the world, even as I speak, where Christians are being butchered, where they're being imprisoned, where they're being thrown in dungeons, and their life and property and everything being taken away from them. There are many countries in the world where this is happening right now as I speak. Christ is my judge. God has appointed a day in which he shall judge the world in righteousness by that man whom he has ordained, whereof he has given assurance unto all men, and that he raised him from the dead. But to the believer there is now no condemnation to those who are in Christ Jesus. Who is it that condemns, the scripture says? Christ. But Christ has expiated our sins by his blood atonement, and therefore there is now no more condemnation, for Christ covers them by his invincible intercession and abolishes death, and we are exempted from guilt and punishment because Christ has borne the curse of the law and the curse of our own sins in his own body on the tree. So the judge of the world of sinners is the advocate of God's elect and pleads their cause so effectively that no charge can be laid to or against God's elect. The Lord Jesus is the mighty conqueror and now rules over all, having obtained absolute dominion over heaven and earth, time and eternity. So as our perpetual advocate and intercessor, he defends us from all accusations. No one who fights against us can overcome the incomparable power of our guarantee, of our surety. The one who defends us has complete authority to forgive or condemn. I know that through this man Jesus has preached to me the forgiveness of sins, so that when I believe on him, I am justified from all things that I could not be justified under the law of Moses. Not everyone can say, my judge has become my Savior. But that's what the believer can say. The one who will judge the world is his own personal Savior. Christ is my King, the King of love, my Shepherd is. He now rules in the power of an endless life. All power is given unto him. So when I go forward in his mighty name, I know that his accompanying, lo, I am with you, will always be there for me, no matter where I go. Christ says, lo, I am with you, and all power is given unto me, both in heaven and in earth. So when I go forth in his name, I have the promise that he will go with me. It is always comforting to know that I, as an ambassador for my king, am never alone. In the outback of Malawi and other strange places, my king travels with me. I remember going into Mozambique. I went through some of the most, what some people might say is the most God-forsaken mountainous region in Africa. This big mountain stretching up on each side of the road, going along there where there was nothing. And coming to the border there, there was a war on in Mozambique then, or just had been concluded, so there was a demilitarized zone between the two countries stretching for 3 miles. But I've never seen a more barren looking place anywhere else I've ever traveled. So when you go to those places where there is almost nothing, it's great to be aware of the presence of the Lord with you. He goes with us. I will be with you, the Lord says. Lo, I am with you. So it's great to know that the Lord is with us. Do you know that today, my friend? So until next time, may the Lord bless you and refresh you, and may you come to a better understanding of his word, for Jesus' sake.
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2: Now, what makes good news good news? The thing that makes good news is the possibility of bad news. Good news is not good news unless there's bad news that makes good news. Got it? Got it. Okay, for example, the bad news is the black velvet upon which the diamond of God's grace, the good news of the gospel, dazzles so brilliantly.
1: 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You know, the human condition is marked by a single inherent problem, and that is sin. Oftentimes, we try to explain away or excuse sin, redefine it. But until we learn to deal with it, we'll never know forgiveness. The gospel truth only becomes good news when we recognize the bad news, which is our own sin. If you have your Bible, turn now to 1 Corinthians chapter 15, as Adrian Rogers reveals three things to know about the gospel truth.
2: Good news. Good news. It's used over 90 times in the New Testament. And what do you do with good news? Well, friend, you tell it. If it's good news, you need to tell it. Now, what makes good news good news? The thing that makes good news, is the possibility of bad news. Good news is not good news unless there's bad news that makes good news. What is the bad news? Look in verse 3. For I delivered unto you first of all that which I also received, how that Christ died for, the next two words are the bad news, our sins. Our sins. Public enemy number one is sin. Sin is a clenched fist in the face of God. Sin is hellish, damnable. The Bible says, for the wages of sin is death. The soul that sinneth, it shall surely die. And the Apostle Paul said in Romans chapter 5 and verse 12, wherefore, as by one man sin entered into the world, and death by sin, so death passed upon all men, for that all have sinned. And there is something in human nature that is called sin. And until you deal with the problem, until you admit there is bad news, the gospel will never be good news to you. It is the bad news that makes the good news good. Now, having said that, let's look at the good news. There are three things I want you to see about the gospel today. And I tell you, they are wonderful. What I want you to see today as we look in these first three verses, 1 Corinthians 15, verses 1 through 3, I want you to see the source of the gospel, where it comes from. Then I want you to see the force of the gospel. I want you to see its mighty power. Then I want you to see the course of the gospel. I want you to see where it goes and what it does. Now, what is the source of the gospel? Well, the source of the gospel is the death, burial, and resurrection of Jesus Christ. Look in verse 3. For I delivered unto you, first of all. Now, that doesn't mean that's the first thing I said. It may have been the first thing he said, but that isn't what it means here. It means of first importance. This is number one. This is the highest priority. This is the main thing. I have delivered unto you, first of all, of prime importance. There's nothing more important than what I have to say today. I have delivered unto you, first of all, how that which I also receive, how that Christ died for our sins according to the Scriptures, that He was buried and that He rose again the third day according to the Scriptures. That is the source of the gospel, the death, burial, and resurrection of Jesus Christ. Now, what is the bad news again? Our sins. He died for our sins. Well, sin brings with it penalty, sin brings with it pollution, and sin brings with it power. It doesn't give you power, it has power over you. Now, how does the death, burial, and resurrection of Jesus deal with our problem? Well, first of all, the death, burial, and resurrection deals with the penalty of our sin. You see, when Jesus Christ died on the cross, that That was full payment for our sins. The Bible says he died for our sins. That is, on behalf of our sins. He died to pay our sin debt. As he died, he said, "It is finished. It is paid in full." You see, a holy God, a righteous God, demands that sin must be paid for. God cannot merely overlook sin. God cannot merely forgive sin without payment being made. You say, why not? If God were to do that, he would no longer be holy. He would no longer be just. He would no longer be righteous if he just simply said, well, I forgive you. If God willingly, knowingly, deliberately overlooked sin, then God would become a sinner. God would topple from his throne of holiness. Sin must be paid for, but Christ died for our sins. And that deals with the penalty of sin, because the cross of Jesus Christ, according to verse 3, was full payment for our sin. Not only do we have the problem of the penalty of sin, and when he paid our sin debt, he removed the penalty, but there's also the pollution of our sin. Look in verse 4 now, and he was buried. He was buried. Not only did he die, but he was buried. Not only is there the full payment, there's the free pardon. What do you mean he was buried, Pastor? Well, they put him in that grave. They sealed him in there 3 days and 3 nights. He was in the grave. Well, why is the burial of Jesus Christ a part of the gospel? What did it mean when Jesus Christ was buried? That he had become sin, and he died for us, and that sin is put out of sight. He is buried. When you get saved, not only does he forgive you so far as judicial forgiveness, but he cleanses you on the inside. And though your sins be as scarlet, they shall be white as snow. Though they be red like crimson, they shall be as wool. What I'm trying to say is this, friend. Your sins are pardoned, and then they are buried in the grave of God's forgetfulness. You never have to be haunted by the ghost of guilt. You see, the old person you used to be is dead, gone, and buried. That's what baptism is all about. We are buried with him by baptism. It's gone. Living, he loved me. Dying, he saved me. Buried, he carried my sins far away. That's what it's all about. He deals not only with the penalty of sin. That's his death. He deals with the pollution of sin. That's his burial. He takes that sin and puts it in the grave of his forgetfulness. But then, look again at this passage of Scripture and verse 4. And the Bible says, and he rose again the third day. Now, what did we say the three problems were? The penalty of sin, the pollution of sin, and the power of sin. He rose again the third day, triumphant over sin. He has broken the back of Satan. He has demolished the power of sin. It was sin that crucified Jesus. It was sin that nailed him to the cross. But now he is raised. Now, look at it very carefully in verse 4. The Bible says, and that he rose again. Literally, the Greek construction is this: he was raised again. He was raised again. Who raised him? Well, God the Father raised him from the dead. Listen to Acts chapter 2, verses 23 and 24. Him, Jesus, being delivered by the determinate counsel and foreknowledge of God, ye have taken and by wicked hands have crucified and slain, whom God hath raised up, having loosed the pains of death, because it was not possible that he should be holden of it. You see, the resurrection of Jesus Christ was God's stamp of approval upon his life. You see, listen, only ignorance scoffs at the fact that Jesus Christ was here as an individual, as a human person on earth. I mean, everybody knows that he was here. You know, all history, he split the centuries, AD and BC. I mean, we all know he was here. Don't ever say he didn't exist. You know he existed. Now, your only question is, who was the man that existed? You only have three choices. Only three. Either he was a liar who said he was God and knew that he wasn't, or else he was a lunatic who thought he was God and wasn't, he was the Lord. Now, he was a fact. But now, which was he, Lord, liar, or lunatic? Was he deceiver, deceived, or deity? Well, how do we know which one he was? Well, the Bible says in Romans 1:4, he's shown to be the Son of God with power by the resurrection from the dead. I mean, beyond the shadow of any doubt that he walked out of that grave and that he's shown alive with many infallible proofs is more proof that Jesus Christ came out of that grave than that Julius Caesar ever lived. Now, what I'm trying to say is that that means that Satan's back is broken by the resurrection of Jesus Christ. That is God's final stamp of approval upon Jesus. He's declared to be the Son of God with power. He is raised from the dead. He is risen. That, friend, is the gospel truth. That's what the gospel is all about. You see, the bad news is our sins, the penalty of our sins, the pollution of our sins, the power of our sins. But the death, burial, and resurrection of Jesus Christ, that, friend, is God's answer, the good news concerning the bad news. Now, that's the source of the gospel. I want you to notice now the force of the gospel. I want you to see what the gospel does. Well, number one, there's the saving force. Look, if you will, in verse 2. He speaks of the gospel, and he says in verse 2, by which also ye are saved. There's no other way to be saved apart from the gospel. That's the reason that the Apostle Paul said in Romans 1, verse 16, I'm not ashamed of the gospel of Christ, for it is the power of God unto salvation. God has no other way for you to be saved apart from the gospel. Listen to the whole verse. For I'm not ashamed of the gospel of Christ. It is the power of God unto salvation to everyone that believeth, to the Jew first, and also to the Greek. To the Jew first, to God's chosen. It is the power of God to everyone that believes, to be saved from the penalty of sin, to be saved from the pollution of sin, to be set free from the power of sin. There is the saving force of the gospel. No other way to be saved. Now notice what he says here. By which you're saved if you keep in memory what I preached unto you. Now what does it mean to keep in memory? That literally means to hold fast. Hold fast what I preach to you. Don't change it. Don't amend it. Don't embellish it. I mean, if it's new, it's not true. There is only one gospel, no other gospel. It is gloriously simple. It is simply glorious. There's the saving force. There's the sanctifying force. Notice again in verse 2, by which ye are saved. Saved is in the present tense, and it literally means by which you are being saved. Well, you say, now wait a minute, Adrian. Have I been saved, or am I being saved, or will I be saved? Yes. Yes. You see, the gospel, the salvation, it's in the present tense. I have been saved from the penalty of sin. I am being saved from the power of sin. One day I will be saved from the very presence of sin. So the gospel continues to work. You see, God's not finished with me yet. You say, well, if you're so saved, why don't you look and act a little more saved? Well, he's not finished with me. Philippians 1:6 says, he who hath begun a good work in you will perform it until the day of Jesus Christ. And so salvation is a crisis where you come to God and you say, God, I'm a sinner, forgive my sin, come into my heart and save me. And he does, but it's a crisis that's followed by a process. He continues to work in you, and day by day, he's making you more like the Lord Jesus Christ. Now, therefore, what is the force of the gospel? There's the saving force and the sanctifying force. Now, that's a word we don't use very much, but sanctifying means that he is making you more and more, day by day, more and more like the Lord Jesus Christ. That's what he's doing for me. I haven't stopped growing. I'm light years from what I could be, but oh, if you only knew what I used to be. I'm growing in the grace and knowledge of our Lord and Savior Jesus Christ. And not only is there the saving force and the sanctifying force, I love this. There's the stabilizing force of the gospel. Look, if you will, in verse 1. Moreover, brethren, I declare unto you the gospel which I preached unto you, which ye also have received, and wherein ye stand. Oh, I love that. You know, it's good news that we can be saved. It's better news that we can be saved and know it. It is glorious news that we can be saved, that we can know that we're saved, and know that once we're saved, we can never lose it. I mean, wherein ye stand. You see, when you get saved, you don't keep him. He keeps you. Let me give you a verse. Now, just put your marker there, 1 Corinthians 15, and just turn left to Romans chapter 14. You want a blessing. It's worth it. I want you to turn to it. Just remember, we're talking about standing. Look in Romans chapter 14 and verse 4. Those of you who want to go around criticizing and judging other people, Paul asked this question: Who art thou that judgest another man's servant? To his own master he standeth or falleth. Now watch this. Yea, he shall be holden up, for God is able to make him stand. You look at some poor stumbling Christian and you say, you're unworthy. God says, would you butt out of it? He's my servant, not your servant. And God says, I'm going to tell you something about my servant. I am able to make him stand, and he will be held up. He will be held up. He will. He didn't say might. He didn't say some of them will. I am able, and what I'm able to do, I will do, and you stand in the gospel of Jesus Christ. And once God saves you, my dear friend, by his grace, he keeps you by his grace. Don't ever get the idea that salvation is probation. That he gives you a fresh start and then sees if you can make it. I've told you before, I wouldn't trust the best 15 minutes I ever lived to get me to heaven. Friend, you're saved by the grace of God. You're kept by the grace of God. It is good news that we stand in the gospel. Friend, I want to tell you, I stand assured and I stand amazed. Amazing grace. How sweet the sound. Look, if you will, and go back to 1 Corinthians 15 and look in verse 10. He says, But by the grace of God, I am what I am. We're saved by grace and we're kept by grace. Now, finally and quickly, where is the source of the gospel? It is the death, burial, and resurrection of Jesus Christ. Not in the merit of man, but the mercy of God. Not the goodness of man, but the grace of God. I've talked to you about the force of the gospel. There's the saving force. There's the sanctifying force. There's the stabilizing force of the gospel of Jesus Christ. It's wonderful. Now let me talk to you, dear friend, about what this gospel does in our world, the course of the gospel. Here's the reason I enjoy being a gospel preacher. The gospel of Jesus Christ extends to every person. I love it. I can look to anybody, any place, anywhere on the face of God's green earth and tell them, no matter what you have done, no matter what you've done, if you'll trust Jesus, he'll save you. For whosoever shall call upon the name of the Lord shall be saved. You say, a murderer? Yes. A rapist? Yes. An adulterer? Yes. A thief? Yes. A blasphemer? Yes. Look at what the Apostle Paul said again in verse 10. But by the grace of God I am what I am, and his grace was bestowed upon me, was not in vain. Paul called himself the chiefest of sinners, but he said, God's grace reached even me. It extends to every person. It extends, therefore, to every place. If it's every person, it has to be every person in every place, because everybody got to be somewhere. Every place. I mean, it's to the ends of the earth. Anybody can be saved. You show me anytime, anywhere, where anybody ever called on Jesus Christ to save them in repentance and faith, and he didn't save them, then I'll close my Bible and never preach again. Every person, every place. Now watch it. And it extends to every problem. Every problem. You say, Pastor, you don't know my problems. Well, I can reduce them all very simply. Do you know what your problems are? Every problem that you have is a subcategory of three things: sin, sorrow, and death. That's it. And the gospel is the only answer to sin. The gospel is the only answer to sorrow. And the gospel is the only answer to death. There's no other book, there's no other plan, there's no other teacher, there's no other method, there's no other way apart from the good news of the gospel of Jesus Christ to deal with sin and sorrow and death. The course of the gospel, it extends to every person. The course of the gospel, it flows to every place. The course of the gospel, it covers every problem. And of course, you know, the greatest problem is death. We're going to die. But the gospel is that Christ was raised from the dead and has conquered the grave. Do you have a loved one in heaven? Oh, friend, if he is there, if she is there, they're there because of the gospel of Jesus Christ that's conquered sin, death, hell, and the grave. And every problem that you'll ever have is answered in the gospel of Jesus Christ.
1: Well, have you acknowledged the bad news of sin so that you could know the good news of the gospel? Maybe you have never trusted Jesus, and you'd like to do that right now. I'd like to lead you in a prayer. Pray something like this from your heart in your own words. Oh, God in heaven, I know that I'm a sinner and that you're holy, and my sin separates me from you. But you sent Jesus on a rescue mission. He lived a sinless life and went to the cross to pay my sin debt. And then he rose again to new life. And right now, I receive the forgiveness that you're offering me. Come into my life. Change me from the inside out. Take me from death to life, I pray, in Jesus' name. Amen. If you prayed a prayer like that from your heart, if you've surrendered your life to Christ, please let us know about it. 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
5: 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I'm Greg Patton in the New America. 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
10: I'm surrounded in my community by people who are ignorant of the things of God. Not because God hasn't shown us plainly what the truth is. Not because God failed to manifest the true identity of Jesus by raising him from the dead. Which, by the way, he never did for Mohammed or Confucius or Buddha or anybody else. But God has raised Christ from the dead, certifying him as his only son.
11: When we stand before a holy God, some people think that they'll be able to claim ignorance, that they just weren't given enough information to believe in Christ. But is that true? Thank you for joining us for this Lord's Day here on Renewing Your Mind. 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
12: We're going to continue now with reading from the book of Acts from the third chapter, reading verses 11 through 18. Now as the lame man who was healed held on to Peter and John, all the people ran together to them in the porch, which is called Solomon's, greatly amazed. So when Peter saw it, he responded to the people, "Men of Israel, why do you marvel at this? Or why look so intently at us as though by our own power or godliness we had made this man walk? the God of Abraham, Isaac, and Jacob, the God of our fathers, glorified his servant Jesus, whom you delivered up and denied in the presence of Pilate when he was determined to let him go. But you denied the Holy One and the just and asked for a murderer to be granted to you. And you killed the Prince of Life, whom God raised from the dead, of which we are witnesses. And his name, through faith in his name, has made this man strong, whom you see and know. Yes, the faith which comes through him has given him this perfect soundness in the presence of you all. Yet now, brethren, I know that you did it in ignorance, as did also your rulers. But those things which God foretold by the mouth of all of his prophets, that the Christ would suffer, he has thus fulfilled. First thing I want you to notice about this sermon is the peculiar spirit of political correctness and sensitivity in which it was delivered to its hearers. This is the kind of sermon that would cast people in jail if they preached this way today. That's why I don't do it. But it begins with Luke's record that as the lame man who was healed held on to Peter and John. Now, we know he wasn't holding on to Peter and John because he needed their physical support to stand. That was already established in the marvel of his miracle that we looked at the last time, where this man who was congenitally crippled had never stood on his own two feet in his entire life, were so miraculously healed by the touch of the apostles that he not only stood, he walked, he jumped and leapt for joy without any assistance or hand-holding by Peter and John. Yet we're told here that this man, after running around praising God, jumping and leaping, he comes back to Peter and John and holds on to them for dear life. Wouldn't you? If someone had just cured you of such a malady that had afflicted you for so many years, you wouldn't want those people out of your sight. And so they came and held on tightly. And we read that all the people gathered together in the porch, which is called Solomon's, and they were greatly amazed. And Peter saw this, and he responded to the people, and he said, "Men of Israel, why do you marvel at this?" When you look through the New Testament in the record of the Gospels of the ministry of Jesus, which was a blaze of miracles, it's almost as if the authors of the Gospels had a literary formula in front of them, whereby they would tell the circumstances of the affliction. They would tell of the miraculous power of Christ in healing that affliction. And it was always followed by the same response of the people. And it was the response of astonishment. One of the first verbs you learn when you're studying Greek is the word thaumatzai, because of its frequency of use in the New Testament, the verb that indicates astonishment. Peter asks a question here that sounds like the giving of a sign, like the truck driver whose truck was stuck under the overpass, and the policeman came up to him and said, "Get your truck stuck?" The man had a tremendous grasp of the obvious. Without batting an eyelash, the truck driver said, "No." He said, "I was delivering the overpass and I ran out of gas." Here's your sign. There's Peter. He's saying, "Well, why are you people amazed?" It's a wonder if somebody didn't say, "Are you crazy? Why wouldn't we be amazed? We've been walking past this man every day. And he's been crippled from the day of his birth, and now he's walking around leaping and jumping and praising God.
10: How else should we be but in a state of absolute marvel and amazement? But Peter wasn't being facetious, because he adds to the question, not only why do you marvel at this, but while you're marveling, you're looking at us as if we had the power, as if we had the godliness to give this man his strength. Now, that would be amazing, is the implication, that if I could say, rise up and walk in my own strength, or if I could do this by virtue of my own godliness, then there's reason for amazement and for astonishment. But nobody in this town should be amazed at all of what you just witnessed. Had you noticed that when we raised this man, we did it in the name of Jesus of Nazareth? Then comes the sermon of all sermons. Why do you marvel? Why do you look so intently at us, as though by our own power and godliness we made this man walk? The God of Abraham, the God of Isaac, the God of Jacob, the God of our fathers. Now, let me just stop here for a second. Notice something different about this sermon from the first one we looked at on the day of Pentecost. On the day of Pentecost, there were three different sections to Peter's sermon, each one in which he gave an exposition of some Old Testament passage. And in this sermon, he doesn't do that. But it's not as if he's now abandoning the scriptures, but rather he's compacting them, choosing his words carefully. And there is a summation of Old Testament prophecy about the Messiah that was to come, if you look carefully at the words that Peter chooses in this sermon. And he starts off by saying, you're looking at us as if we had the power and the godliness. So listen, where you ought to look is at the God of Abraham, the God of Isaac, the God of Jacob, the God of our fathers, who glorified his servant Jesus. Stop. Notice what Peter didn't say. He didn't say who glorified his son, Jesus. In this case, he doesn't say who glorified the prophet, Jesus, though he was that. Who glorified the Prince of Peace. No, the language that he used here takes them squarely back to the Old Testament. This work was done by the one who glorified his servant, Jesus, identifying Christ now with the promised Messiah of the latter portion of the book of Isaiah, the Ebed Yahweh, the servant of the Lord, the one whose exploits are set forth before us in Isaiah 53, the man of sorrows, acquainted with grief, the one who bears the sins of his people. That is the servant of the Lord that every Jew looked to the future to have appear on the scene of history. And now Peter is saying, don't look at me. Don't look at John. Look at the God of our fathers, who in this act glorifies his servant, the servant of the Lord, whom you delivered up. Now, a sharp contrast. God, our God, is glorifying his servant. The same person, here's what you did. You didn't glorify him, but you delivered him up. First. Second, you denied him in the presence of Pontius Pilate, when Pilate was determined, resolute, to let him go. But you denied the Holy One. Another messianic title, you see. Another prophecy from the Old Testament that the Messiah would be known as the Holy One of Israel. The first to recognize the identity of Christ in the gospel record were the demons, who screamed out at Jesus, why do you come to torment us before the time, O Holy One of Israel? They knew who he was. And so Peter says, God glorified, the one you denied, the one you betrayed in front of Pontius Pilate, the one who is the Holy One and the Just One, or the Righteous One. See, Peter's trying to communicate to these people something about the one they had crucified. He's the servant of the Lord, the Holy One of Israel, the Righteous One who is to come, who is our righteousness. And in this place, you ask for a murderer. He didn't have to say it. Who's not holy and who's not just. But he goes on, you delivered, you denied, again, you denied. And he goes further, and you killed. You killed him. You put to death the very Prince of Life. How many of you remember where you were and what you were doing when you heard the news of the assassination of John Fitzgerald Kennedy? Let me see your hands. Get them up there. Anybody who was old enough can answer that. Now, how many of you instantly can recall the name of the man allegedly killed by Lee Harvey Oswald the same day in Dallas? What was his name? How many of you know it? It was Officer Tippett. But how quickly we forget. And we remember all the details of the death of John Kennedy, but we forget the name of the man

to murder a policeman. It's a crime to commit homicide at all. But the crime escalates in significance the higher the office of the victim. So that when you murder a president, it's now an assassination. It's now an unforgettable moment, a decisive moment in a nation's history. But the assassination of a president is nothing compared to the murder of the Prince of Life himself. Remember, John begins his gospel, "In him was life. I am the way, the truth, and the life. I am Alpha, I am Omega." Here he is called the Prince of Life. And Peter said, "And you murdered him." This is preaching for conviction. "Whom God raised from the dead, of which we are witnesses." Are you surprised by that? Are you surprised that when you take the servant of the Lord, the Holy One of Israel, the righteous one, the Prince of Life, and you deny him and deliver him and you murder him, and now you marvel that the Son would be raised from the dead and his power would raise people from being crippled? What you ought to marvel at is that you're still alive. That fateful day in Connecticut, in Enfield, when Jonathan Edwards preached his sermon, "Sinners in the Hands of an Angry God," in the midst of that sermon, he said, "Oh, sinner, you cannot give any sound reason why you have not dropped into the pit of hell since you rose from your bed this morning, except that the grace of God in his hand has held you up." Can you give any reason for God to keep you from everlasting destruction? Do you have any merit before which you can stand in front of God and say, "You owe it to me, God, to raise me up like you raised Jesus. You owe it to me to give me the same glory and the same honor because I have the same worth"? God forbid that any of us would ever talk like that before God. You know, and I doubt if there's anybody in this room who would, in fact, say that to God. But my dear, sweet people, we think it all the time. And his name, not my name, not John's name, his name, through faith in his name, has made this man strong, whom you see and know. And the faith that comes through him has given him this perfect soundness in the presence of you all. Now, this little brief parenthesis that I have to cover before I stop today. "Yet now, brothers, I know that you did it in ignorance, as did also your rulers. But those things which God foretold by the mouth of all his prophets that the Christ would suffer, he has thus fulfilled." Now, do you see the acceptive clause here that's in this text? Maybe it's the thing you're counting on. Maybe it's the thing that you see as your ticket out of hell at the last judgment, that God is going to give you a free pass on the basis of your ignorance. I was talking to somebody this week, and they were telling me, he said, "So-and-so, my friend, is not an atheist. He's an agnostic." I said, "An agnostic is the worst kind of atheist." And he said, "What do you mean?" I said, "Well, theism means that you affirm the existence of God or gods. Atheism covers everything outside the category of theism. And the agnostic is outside the category of the theist because he will not affirm the existence of God and then blames God for it. Says, the reason I can't affirm the existence of God is because I am agnosko, I am without knowledge." The Latin translation of agnosis or agnostic is ignoramus. I'm ignorant.

0: then the plea of the agnostic is this: oh God, if you just would have made yourself known to me, if you just would have shown me a miracle, if you just would have given me sufficient data to make a rational judgment, I would have been your most faithful supporter. That despite every moment of that person's existence, the heaven is declaring the glory of God. And God is manifesting himself plainly and clearly to his eternal power and deity before his very eyes and in the midst of his soul, so that every human being that walks upon this earth knows and knows with certainty that God exists. The sin of man is not that we don't know him, it's that we refuse to acknowledge him, even though we do know him. And when Paul says in Romans that they will be without excuse, what excuse do you think they'll be resting upon? The excuse of every self-proclaimed agnostic: I didn't know the gun was loaded. If I just would have known that you were there, I would have repented. I would have embraced the Savior. But I just missed it. Didn't get it. Please forgive me for my ignorance. Paul warns that ignorance is not going to be an excuse on the day of judgment, because it's not true. We are not ignorant. We are not without knowledge. We are not agnosis. And yet, in the early days of Christendom, the reality of a certain kind of ignorance plays a role. On the cross, our Lord cries out to his murderers, or in front of his murders, I should say, crying to the Father, Father, forgive them, for they know not what they do. Father, be merciful to this mob. Lay aside your wrath for a moment because of their ignorance. They don't know what they're doing. And following on that, Peter is saying to this crowd, you murdered him, you killed him, you betrayed him, you denied him. But I know you did it in ignorance. And he goes on to say, but it was not an invincible ignorance, the kind that does excuse. It was a vincible ignorance. You were ignorant because you ignored the plain teaching of the Word of God, because he goes on to say that all that happened here in Jerusalem recently had been predicted in detail in the Old Testament. And had you been diligent students of the Word of God, you would not have been surprised by the death of your Messiah, nor would you have participated in screaming for his blood. Now, I'm surrounded in my community by people who are ignorant of the things of God, not because God hasn't shown us plainly what the truth is, not because God failed to manifest the true identity of Jesus by raising him from the dead, which, by the way, he never did for Mohammed or Confucius or Buddha or anybody else. But God has raised Christ from the dead, certifying him as his only son. But our ignorance, we say, it doesn't matter what you believe. You just take whatever religion you like. You can trample the blood of Christ into the ground, hang on to Confucius, hang on to Mohammed. They're good people, following God to the best of their ability. No, they're running from God as fast as they can run into a religion of idolatry. Anything but the true God will satisfy the hearts of wicked people. And then when God shows plainly the truth of his Son, we're amazed. Whoa. How could it be? Peter could have said, why aren't you running around the temple, jumping, leaping, and praising God? Because it's your God, the God of your fathers, the God of your heritage, who is glorifying his Son. And you may think that what Peter said to these people was insensitive. You may think that it was harsh. You may say that it was offensive. But what you can't say is that it was false, because he spoke the unvarnished truth to those people who had in fact denied the Son of God, betrayed the Son of God, and murdered the Prince of Life. And we, by extension, are a part of that mob until we, like the man healed, cling to Christ like he was clinging to Peter and John, praying that he will never let us go and we will not lose our grip on him, because he alone is the Holy One, the Righteous One, the Prince of Life itself.
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0: God's work is no stroll through the garden. Anyone engaged in ministry will encounter an uphill journey. And unless you're prepared for the climb, it might be tempting to give up. Today on Insight for Living, Chuck Swindoll teaches from Isaiah chapter 6, where the prophet received his calling. Immediately, Isaiah sensed his inadequacy. He wanted to quit. But whether you're engaged in full-time missions or another profession, we can all glean insight on both the challenge and the reward of following God's call. Chuck titled his message, Strengthening Your Grip on Missions.
1: Isaiah felt lonely. What God did in his life was not to push him as a member of the military forces of Judah overseas. He simply saw fit to snuff from his life a friend named Uzziah. This young Israeli discovered that his friend had died. Uzziah's death was as untimely as Lincoln's in 1865. If ever they needed a king that walked with God, they needed him then, and he died. The Living Bible seems to capture the significance of that death by putting the first sentence closing at the words, well, let me read it from the Living. The year King Uzziah died, I saw the Lord! Exclamation point. Links them together. I think that's the way it was. It was the year when the world seemed to come to a stop. It was the year when the cave fell in on him. Brings up the first of five principles I want to share with you from these verses. God uses circumstances to make us aware of his presence. For some of you, it has been the loss of a friend. For others, the loss of a mate, death or divorce. For others, it has been the loss of a job, or the news of a crippling illness that is creeping onto your life, or that of your loved one. For some, it's been the surprise of a move, and you're going to have to pull up roots and go somewhere else. And human as we are, our tendency is to fight back and to say, what right does he have to intervene and to invade my life? When I have it mapped out like I think it ought to be, and it's working so far, it's so smooth, it's so simple, why all the rototilling of my life? Who is this distant deity? Is he peeved? Is he angry? You see, circumstances are designed to make us aware of God's presence. Whatever the circumstance, God is in it, and he is making his presence known. Isaiah was what we would say at church. He was in the temple. He was in worship, perhaps weeping in the grief of his friend Uzziah. In the year King Uzziah died, I saw the Lord. I saw him in control. And I saw him high. I saw him lifted up. Isaiah saw him up there. And the a train of his robe filled the temple. He was everywhere. Think of that. All over the place was the presence of the Lord. You see, the death of Uzziah had stopped Isaiah in his tracks. And God suddenly came to his attention and he saw the Lord lifted up high with perspective, sovereignly seated on the throne. You will never fully understand what we call the call of God until you see him high and lifted up, until you see him filling your circumstances, until you read him in all of the empty places. Then you'll say, I understand. The New International Version calls these creatures that were flying about the Lord seraphs. A seraph, plural form in Hebrew, is seraphim. They're angelic creatures. With two of those wings, they covered their face. With two of their wings, they covered their feet and the lower torso. And with two of their wings, they flew about the throne. Imagine that. Huh. Talk about a moving sight. They fluttered all over the throne. They were all about the presence of God. And Isaiah saw them as they moved about. And lo and behold, they began to speak. They stood above him. They flew around him. Verse 3. One called to another. Merrill Unger suggests from their antiphonal chant, we may conceive them to have been ranged in opposite rows on each side of the throne. So one group on this side began to say, holy, holy, holy is the Lord God of hosts. The earth is full of his glory. And they answered back, holy, holy, holy, Lord God of hosts. The earth is full of his glory. Holy, holy, holy, holy, holy, holy. The place was alive with sound. Second principle, God reveals his character to make us see our need. God reveals his character to make us see our need. That's the way it was. Isaiah stumbled into that temple to worship, and he saw the Lord high and lifted up. He remembered his dead friend, Uzziah. And that same year, visited by the Lord, Isaiah begins to hear, the Lord God is holy, infinitely holy. That's why the name is repeated three times. Infinitely holy, more holy than you can imagine, more holy than any man or woman on this earth. And that's why he responds with his need, I am ruined. He says in verse 5, woe is me. The Berkeley Bible says, alas for me, I feel beaten. The living says, my doom is sealed. For I am a foul-mouthed sinner, a member of a sinful, foul-mouthed race. Isaiah said, Lord, when I see you infinitely holy, high and lifted up, I respond, oh, I'm ruined. I'm a man of unclean lips, and I dwell among a people of unclean lips. My eyes have seen the King, the Lord of hosts. A few miles from where we live here in Fullerton is the Laguna Festival of the Masters, Pageant of the Masters. And this Laguna Arts presentation every year provides a vast number of the masters that come to life. And we who have been there have sort of oohed and awed our way through the presentation. Night falls and lights go down, and stepping into these frames are living creatures, living people. Some have been sprayed with silver or sprayed with gold, or they have the garments of the medieval era, and they strike a pose, and then they hold it, almost as if not breathing, for a period of a few minutes. That's what Isaiah saw. Framed in the heavenlies were flaming angels. But this one was different because one stepped out of the frame and moved toward him with a live coal from off the altar in his hand.

0: were flaming angels. But this one was different because one stepped out of the frame and moved toward him with a live coal from off the altar in his hand. He spotted Isaiah in the worship, and he, with a coal in his hand, "Woe is me, disqualified." Before we watch what happens, I want to say that there isn't a person here today who hasn't reason to say, "I am ruined." Some of you say, "Oh, if you only knew the temper, the terrible temper that I struggle with." Others of you, "A financial mess I have made of my life." Others, "I can't speak very well in public." Others will say, I have a record of illness. I'm not strong. Some would say, "I have been in prison." Some would admit, I have been in deep trouble. I am a divorcee. I have been on drugs. I'm in no shape to think that God could speak to me. For whatever it's worth, and I suggest it only for the practical value, I think Isaiah battled with profanity. Woe is me. When pressure mounts and the stress is great, I'm a man like men around me. I become profane. Will you notice what the angel touches when he visits the prophet in distress? Verse 7, "He touched my mouth." My mouth? Not the scroll from which he would speak as God's prophet. He touched my mouth. The very area of struggle in my life, the very area of need, he touched my mouth and he said, "Your iniquity is taken away. Your sin is forgiven. You're freed. You're useful. You're clean. You can do it." Maybe it was this scene that Bill Gaither saw when he wrote, "Shackled by a heavy burden, neath a load of guilt and shame. Then the hand of Jesus touched me, and now I am no longer the same." You think God can't handle that thing you're using to keep you from him? He's not running low on seraphs, you know. The fire hasn't gone out on the altar. My vision was so limited. I still struggle with limited vision. Not this kind, though that's becoming more a problem. Look like I'm wearing Coke bottle bottoms these days, or eyes are getting so bad. No, I have trouble with faith. I have trouble with doubt. I have trouble seeing down the road. I'm not good in long-range planning. Today's a big enough load, to say nothing of planning for 5 years from now. He touched my eyes. He caused me to see outside my own backyard. You see, God reveals his character to make us see our need, and it's often in contrast. God gives me his vision to show me how limited mine is. God showed Isaiah his holiness to show him how impure his own lips were. And all he asks is, "Admit the need, admit the limitation, and I'll visit you with a coal from the altar." That's not going to stand in my way. You're to be used by me, and I will assure you I can handle that thing you're saying is keeping you from me. Verse 8 begins with a great word, "Then I heard the voice of the Lord." Principle number 3, God gives us hope to make us know we are useful. Would you notice what God says to Isaiah? "Whom shall I send? Who will go for us?" This is God. Couldn't he handle it? Why, he's God, he can handle anything. But in God's sovereign plan, he arranges things so that people become a part of that plan. Certainly he could send angels to cover this earth with his message. That isn't his plan. His plan is to uproot people and to pull them up from their familiar circumstances and then to send them on their way. You see, God saw a world Isaiah never saw. God was high and lifted up. He saw the borders of Judah. He saw into and beyond Assyria. And God, looking all about, said, "Whom shall I send for them? who will go for us? Ever been bored at a ball game and you roll up the program and you look through it like this? Sure you have. You've done that. I've seen people do that in church services at times. They look through. You know who I see? I see about 20 people when I do that. About 20 folks. When I take it away, I see 2,500. I see 20 when I roll it up. But when I take it away, I can see the whole thing. The all of Isaiah's life, he had just sort of rolled up his life and looked that way. And God said, oh, who will go for us? Isaiah, it's bigger than where you think it is. Do you realize when I was sitting on that bus in 1957 in the winter of that year, and I was on my way to Pendleton, and one day later on my way to Okinawa by way of Japan, a stop in Formosa. Do you realize what I thought of God? I thought God was an American. I thought he spoke with a Texas accent. He liked fried okra and, you know, red beans and cornbread and T-bone steak, barbecue. Why, I had never heard a shamisen in my life until I was in Japan and I heard the plucking of a new music. My whole world was wrapped up in my own life. I had never thought of a world different from my own, and neither have most of you. You've got your life mapped out. You've got it arranged. Why change it? It's a hassle. It's expensive to do that. I mean, what's the family going to do? I'll tell you, it's just the fourth principle. God expands our vision to make us evaluate our availability. Who will go for us, Isaiah? God expands our vision to make us evaluate our availability. You done that lately? Who in the world can use a guy this age? Well, I don't know of a mission board that wouldn't. With a few basic qualifications, you're on your way. Well, I've never been to seminary. Well, that may be in your favor, friend. All I know is printing. I got it under my fingernails. Well, how about printing in Japan? How about Mexico? How about Germany? How about Scandinavia? How about putting that profession to work somewhere else? Oh, well, look at Isaiah. Then I said, here am I. Send me. Isn't that simple? You'd think, well, that's the way he'd been doing. Oh, no, not all of his life. No. He'd walked in there grieved, broken over his circumstances. His Uzziah friend had died. And all of a sudden, he's got a world on his heart, and he walks out saying, Lord, Adonai, send me. Take me. I'll go. I'm available. I love that. Because that's what I said on that bus at night. All of a sudden, I came into the life of some men I had never met. And I thought, could it be? Could it be? Wow. Now, in your mind, when you think of that, you think of the excitement, the thrill, the success, quote unquote, of the field. Wouldn't it be great to come back to the Fullerton Church, stand up and say, 3 million people came to know Christ last year because I shared. Oh, wait. Look at the next verse. He said, go and tell this people. See, as soon as he said, I'll go, then God said, fine, that's it. Go and tell this people. You're going to find that they're going to keep on listening, but they won't perceive. They'll keep looking, but they won't understand. Their hearts will be insensitive. Their ears will be dull. Their eyes will be dim. They won't even see with their eyes. They won't hear with their ears. They won't understand with their heart. They won't repent and be healed. Can you imagine, Isaiah? Can you understand verse 11? Lord,
1: how long?
0: Doesn't that sound typical? Sounds like Habakkuk. Ever read Habakkuk? Some of you have read Habakkuk, the prophet. I mean, the people were miserable, wicked, godless, and he said, Lord, what are you going to do? And the Lord said, I've got a plan, but you wouldn't believe it. Tell me, I believe it. The Lord said, I'm going to use the Chaldeans. I can't believe it. How long are you going to do that? What do you mean? You're taking something awful and you're dealing with something bad. Like killing a roach with a shotgun, you know? burn down the barns to get rid of the rats. You know, that doesn't fit. God's timing is like that. Mary was too young to have a baby. Elizabeth was too old to have a baby. Principle number 5, God tells us the truth to make us focus on reality. I'm not gonna shoot you a crooked stick, Isaiah. It's gonna be tough. You're gonna be in those villages, and you're gonna look around at times, and you're going to say, where are those that have heard the message? And they will not emerge. You will slug it out year after year, Isaiah, and you will not have hundreds and thousands of people following in your wake. That's not reality. He answered, you'll do it until the cities are devastated and without an inhabitant, until the houses are without people, and the forsaken places are all over the land. You see, friend, the mission call is not, where can I go to be successful? But Lord, what do you want me to do? And my answer will be yes. The results are yours. It won't be a divine P&L. You see, it won't be a follow-up in some business term. It will be obedience. That's the issue. Obedience. Some teenager sitting here right now listening to these words. You haven't the foggiest idea what your future holds, and unless I miss my guess, God's checked out. You haven't given one serious, significant thought to the possibility of changing your whole career plans to push yourself toward that area of service He might want for you. I speak to some attorney or some physician. Never thought that maybe a part of your summer could be given to some phase of ministry that would absolutely save the health of an area or serve a group of people outside your own backyard. We don't think like that. God uses circumstances to make us aware of His presence. God reveals His character to make us see our need, and then He gives us hope to make us know we're useful. Then He expands our vision to help us evaluate our availability, and finally He tells us the truth to make us focus on reality. Well, on a lonely ride on a bus, when I felt forsaken, distant, angry even, God stepped in my life and said, you're my child, but you're struggling against me rather than walking with me. One very wise sage wrote, let's not yield to anxious forebodings for the future of the church or of our land. God has provided against all contingencies. In some unlikely quarter, in a shepherd's hut or an artisan's cottage, God has yet His prepared and appointed instrument. As yet, the shaft is hidden in His quiver in the shadow of His hand. But at the precise moment at which it will tell with the greatest effect, it will be produced, launched on the air. Tuck your children in at night. Does it ever dawn on you that God's wanting to pull one or two or maybe all of them out of the nest and use them for His glory? 3 years after the Civil War, when we were licking our wounds and wondering what we were going to do next, Mary Thompson had vision beyond her years. She wrote, give of thy sons to bear the message glorious. Give of thy wealth to speed them on their way. Pour out thy soul for them in prayer victorious, and all thou spendest, Jesus will repay. 5 bodies floated face down in the Curay River in Ecuador, the interior. The American press came with its constant message of sarcasm. In vain, what a waste, what a waste. But who knows how many thousands said yes because of 5 men who died reaching the Alcus, who have now been evangelized, by the way. I was one of them. In my own way, I was as distant from God as that Alca Indian that had never heard of Christ. On a lonely Greyhound bus, my life was stopped, turned around. May we pray. Surely your presence has been in this place We have felt your power and your grace. We have even heard the rush of angel wings. We've seen glory on each face. Thank you, Father, for ministering in this timely way. Thank you for the precious reminder of my own memory at a time when I thought you had forsaken me forever. You really had moved closer than ever in my life. Thank you for patiently dealing with this stubborn man and bringing me to a place of realization. Now I pray that as you speak and urge and woo and win through these who have listened so carefully today, that you will be glorified in whatever comes from this service. We have made every effort not to play on the emotions or use guilt to shame people into a change in their career, Father. May your Spirit take up the torch, bring on the coals, and speak. In the name of Christ, we pray. Amen.
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7: 91.5 The Blessing, WHCB, Bristol, Kingsport, Johnson City. Kenneth Hill here. I've been told by some folks I don't say much at the top of the hour. Well, I can't really say too much, but I can tell you that Jesus Christ, God's own Son, came to this earth and died for your sin that you might have your sins forgiven. So turn from your sin, turn to Jesus Christ, and receive Him as your personal Savior. And there'll be a home in heaven for you. I can tell you that in 30 seconds.
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9: Welcome to Grace to You Weekend with the Bible teaching of John MacArthur. I'm your host, Phil Johnson. From coal that keeps the lights on in countless homes, to petroleum that helps fuel millions of cars, to the sun that brings warmth to everything on the globe, God has given our planet an amazing array of power sources. But there's none more dynamic than the one you carry to church each week. John MacArthur shows you how to make the most of that miraculous power source today on Grace to You, as John continues his series titled The Transforming Power of Scripture. And now here's John with the lesson.
8: Let's talk a little bit about what it means that all Scripture, or every Scripture, is inspired by God. Just what is inherent in that thought? The content of the Bible is revelation. The process by which God gave us that revelation is inspiration, and inspiration was God putting His revelation in, as it were, the hands of men to be written down, first to be spoken and proclaimed, and then written down as they were energized, carried along by the Holy Spirit. There are some people who say, well, the Bible is inspired, but only concepts. Not the real words. And I have tried to deal with that through the years, people who think that they were inspired by God with great religious thoughts and they wrote it in their own words. So we don't really have the words of God. So don't get bogged down in the word. Just kind of grab the concepts and kind of go with the ideas and the flow. Don't worry about the words. That's just details that get in the way. You hear people say, well, the Spirit gives life, the letter kills, and that kind of thing. Well, I would like to ask somebody how you communicate ideas without words. I'm not sure I understand that. How in the world could you communicate, if you were God, to somebody an idea without words? Doesn't make any sense. And when Moses wanted to excuse himself from speaking for the Lord because he wasn't eloquent, God didn't say, I will be with your mind and teach you what to think. He said, I will be with your what? Your mouth and teach you what to say. Isaiah said, I heard the voice of the Lord saying. And he said, go and tell this people. Jeremiah said, the word of the Lord came unto me, saying. Ezekiel said, he said unto me, son of man, I send thee to the children of Israel. All my words that I shall speak unto thee, receive in thy heart and hear with thine ears, and go and speak to them. It was words, not thoughts, without words, whatever they are. Amos said, I was no prophet, neither was I a prophet's son, but I was a herdsman and a dresser of sycamore trees. And Jehovah took me from following the flock, and Jehovah said to me, go prophesy unto my people Israel. Jehovah said to me, Paul's marvelous conversion experience, he was confronted by Ananias. He records it in Acts 22, the God of our fathers hath appointed thee to know His will and to see the righteous one and to hear a voice from His mouth. God appointed Paul to listen to him and speak what he was told. John said, I was in the Spirit on the Lord's day and I heard behind me a great voice saying, what you see, write in a book. Write therefore the things which you saw, the things which are, the things which shall come to pass hereafter. Even Christ, the Word made flesh, said that He received His message from His Father. Isaiah said of Christ, Jehovah has made Him a mouth like a sharp sword. And the Lord Jehovah has given me, he said, the tongue of them that are taught. He even taught Christ what to say. You can't have thoughts without words. That kind of concept is foolish. You might as well talk about a tune without notes or music without a melody. You might as well talk about sun without light or a sum without figures or geology without rocks or anthropology without men as thoughts without words. Quite the contrary. Look at 1 Peter for a moment. Show you an interesting thing. 1 Peter 1, 10 and 11. This illustrates a principle. Peter is writing with reference to the Old Testament prophets as they recorded truth regarding the Messiah. He says, as to this salvation, the prophets who prophesied of the grace that would come to you made careful search and inquiry, seeking to know what person or time the Spirit of Christ within them was indicating. In other words, here they were, prophets of the Old Testament, being borne along by the Holy Spirit and being borne along to speak and write about the Messiah. And as they were speaking or writing about the Messiah, they were making careful search and inquiry to figure out what they were talking about. The point is this, not only does the Bible not teach that there are thoughts without words, it does teach that sometimes God gave words without thoughts. In that sense, I don't mean mindless mechanical dictation, but there were many things that the writers of the Old Testament wrote that they did not fully comprehend. It is not a question of them writing down the distillation of their religious genius. It is a question of them writing the words that God gave them, whether they understood them fully or not. And that's why in Matthew 24, 35, it says, heaven and earth shall pass away, but my words, not my thoughts, shall not pass away. Then somebody else comes along and says, well, but the Bible is inspired when it speaks of sacred things, not when it talks about secular things like science and history and geography and all of that. And you have to deal with that periodically. There are those who say the history of the Bible is in error, the geography of the Bible is in error, the mathematics of the Bible is in error, the scientific statements of the Bible are erroneous. But don't worry, inspiration only guarantees the sacred, not the secular. Which is like saying God is good at religious things, but he really needs help in other areas. Doesn't do well with other data. And there are all kinds of people who want to attack the Bible on that basis. Let me give you a couple illustrations, kind of curious ones. One that you probably are somewhat familiar with is given, and we won't look it up, in Joshua 10, where it talks about the fact that the battle was going on, Joshua 10, about verse 12 and following, and it says that in the middle of the battle, the sun, what? Stood still. And the critics for years, you know, have laughed and mocked that and said the sun stood still. Now, how scientific is that? If there was an unchanging relationship between the earth and the sun, what it meant was the earth stood still. See, that's scientific, they say. The Bible is so unscientific. But the fact is, if you were there that day, it would look to you like the sun stood still. And that same critic who wants to despair of what the Bible says would be the first guy in the morning to bounce out of bed, look out the back window of his house and say, what a beautiful sunrise. That's not a sunrise, by the way. But nobody goes out and says, oh, what a lovely earth revolving. And nobody says that at night either. And we say things like that all the time. We say people in Australia live down under. Down under what? That's not any more down under than being here is. But that's a figure of speech. We say, well, we search the four corners of the earth. What corners? There are some things we speak from human perspective that are not intended to be statements of the technical elements of scientific data. Then there is the record in the book of Kings, 1 Kings chapter 8, the 2 Kings rather, chapter 18, where you have Sennacherib and you have the transaction that's made with Hezekiah. And it says there that he gave 30 talents of gold and 300 talents of silver, which doesn't seem like any kind of issue until archaeologists discovered the Assyrian records of that transaction between Hezekiah and Sennacherib. In fact, they have discovered Sennacherib's own record, and in Sennacherib's record, he has 800 talents of silver instead of 300 talents. And the critic said, you see, this is the kind of thing the Bible messes up on because it's not careful about little numbers. And then further archaeological studies have revealed that the standard of calculating gold was the same in Judea and Syria, but the standard of calculating silver was different, and a Judean and Syrian talent were so different that it took 800 Syrian talents to equal 300 Hebrew talents, and that's exactly what the scripture said. Scripture speaking in the Hebrew and the Sennacherib record in the Syrian. Listen, when the Bible talks about science, when the Bible talks about history, when the Bible talks about mathematics, whatever it is the Bible talks about, it is the Word of God. And God is infallible, and His Word is equally infallible. Critics want to mock the Scripture, and yet the Bible is scientifically accurate, contains the basic principles of science. You can take science, for example, in its most basic elements, the most basic elements of science. Time, force, action, space, matter. Those five things. Herbert Spencer, 1903, died. He reduced everything that is to those categories. Time, force, action, space, matter. Said everything in the universe fits into those. That is the matrix of existence. So 1903, he died having been hailed as a great, brilliant man because he discovered that. And what he didn't realize, what's in the first verse of the Bible. In the beginning, that's time, God, that's force, created, that's action, the heavens, that's space, the earth, that's matter. The matrix of existence was in the first verse. The universe is a continuum of time, force, action, space, matter. And one can't exist without the other. Therefore, the entire continuum must have existed simultaneously from the beginning. It all had to begin together. Science has to be in that matrix. No one element of that matrix can be missing, or you can't have what we have in existence today. And once the universe had been created, its processes were designed to operate in an orderly fashion. All of energy and matter was sustained by their interplay so that no further creation was needed. Once you generate time, force, action, space, and matter, that's it. That's all you need. And Genesis 2:2 says, God ended the work which God had made. He did it and it was done. He did it all at once, created the whole matrix, that was it. There's never been any creation since then because there doesn't need to be any creation since then. The complete cessation of creative activity has been called the first law of thermodynamics by science, or the law of conservation of mass and energy, which Einstein spent a lot of time on. It is the most basic, universal, certain of all scientific principles. And it's right there in the Word of God. He ceased from doing what he'd done. It was over. He did it all at once, and that was it. And it would conserve itself by its very nature. The second law of thermodynamics is the law of increasing disorder, that all of that system in that matrix is running down, disintegrating, and will eventually come up dead. And that we're seeing in no uncertain terms. The whole creation, Romans 8 says, is groaning and groaning and groaning and waiting for the curse to be reversed. Science cannot explain, you ready for this? The second law of thermodynamics. They don't know why everything is decreasing into disorder, all running down, heading toward deadness. The Bible is the only place you can go for an explanation, and the explanation is a little three-letter word that says sin. Sin. The Bible is accurate on everything it talks about. Whether you're talking about geology, geodesy, meteorology, physiology, biology, anthropology, astronomy, hydrology, I don't care what you're talking about, when the Bible speaks, it's accurate. And then you look at things in the Bible like prophecy. Look at Ezekiel chapter 28, and I'll just give you this one insight, which is so great to show you the accuracy of Scripture historically. Ezekiel 26 to 28, we'll go back 26. Here comes a prophecy to Ezekiel about the destruction of the city of Tyre. Tyre was a Phoenician stronghold. Tyre was a fairly significant city, large city, on the coast of Phoenicia, now known as Palestine. And the word of the Lord came to Ezekiel in verse 2 of chapter 26, telling about the destruction of the place. Son of Man, because Tyre has said concerning Jerusalem, aha, the gateway of the peoples is broken. It is open to me. I shall be filled now that she is laid waste. In other words, because Tyre mocked Jerusalem, therefore, thus says the Lord God, behold, I'm against you, O Tyre. I'll bring upon you many nations against you as the sea brings up its waves. They will destroy the walls of Tyre, break down her towers. I will scrape her debris from her, make her a bare rock. She will be a place for the spreading of nets in the midst of the sea, for I have spoken, declares the Lord God, and she will become spoil for the nations. Also her daughters who are on the mainland will be slain by the sword, and they will know that I am the Lord. For thus says the Lord God, behold, I

declares the Lord God, thus says the Lord God to Tyre. Now, that's pretty detailed stuff, folks. I mean, that is not some kind of general prophecy. Very specific. This is a great Phoenician city. From the 7th century B.C., it controlled Phoenicia. It had strong walls. About 150 feet high was the wall. That's very high. 15 feet thick. Hiram the First was its king. He helped David build the palace. He helped Solomon build the temple. 3 years after this prophecy was given, Nebuchadnezzar came and laid a 13-year siege on that city. See, they were walled cities, so all you had to do was, if you couldn't get in the city, you just cut off anything coming into the city, and they eventually starved. It took him 13 years, from 585 to 573. Finally, the city surrendered because they were all dying. And Nebuchadnezzar broke down the walls and the towers, destroyed the city, did every single thing Ezekiel said he would do, and of course, he wasn't reading Ezekiel when he did it. He got in the city. He didn't find the spoils. He thought he was going to find spoils, but they had used their fleet to take the spoils out. They took all the spoils to a half mile away island off the coast. And of course, in chapter 29, Ezekiel said, "You'll gain no plunder. You'll gain no plunder." Just exactly that happened. When he got there, they had taken all the valuables off to the island. Nebuchadnezzar had no naval force to go off and get it. The island then became the new city, and it flourished for 250 years out on that island. Only part of the prophecy was fulfilled. The part about Nebuchadnezzar, the part about destroying the walls, smashing it down, slaughtering the people, not getting the spoil. But not all of it was yet complete. The ruins were still on the old site. The rubble was still there. After 250 years, a 24-year-old guy came by the name of Alexander the Great. He had 33,000 infantrymen. He had 15,000 cavalry. He had just defeated the Persians, and he was on his way to Egypt. He needed supplies, so he came by the now island city of Tyre, and he sent word, "I want you to supply all of my men and all of my horses and all of my army." And they said, "You don't have a navy, and we're on an island. We're not going to help you at all." He didn't like that, and it wasn't good to get Alexander mad. He didn't have a fleet, so he decided he had to get away to go to that island. So he did what Ezekiel the prophet said would be done. It said that the place would be scraped bare as a rock and all the rubble would be thrown into the sea. Well, what conqueror in his right mind would ever do that? Why waste your time once you've conquered the place, picking up everything and throwing it in the ocean? All the stone and all the rest of it. But that's exactly what had to happen. So Alexander did it. He took all the debris and built a 2,000-foot long, 200-foot wide causeway all the way to the island with all the debris. Now, the island had fortified itself as well with powerful walls that reached right down to the edge of the sea. And as Alexander got closer, he realized he's going to have to get over those walls. So in order to pull it off, he built these massive towers called Heliopolis, 160 feet high, according to the record, 20 stories high. And they held artillery, and they held a drawbridge, and just pushed the towers out the causeway, shot at the people from them. When they got to the wall, dropped the bridges down, and walked right in. In the process, of course, all the way along, the people are throwing things and shooting things off the wall, and they invented what were called tortoises, big shells that they held over the workers who were building the causeway. Took him 7 months. He went in and murdered 8,000 people. Over a period of a few months, executed 7,000 more and sold 30,000 into slavery and fulfilled every single detail of the prophecy. And though the city of Jerusalem has been rebuilt 17 times, Tyre has never been rebuilt. And that's exactly what God said. You will be built no more. And you know what they do? Go there today. You'll find out what they do. They drive fishnets there. Just what it said. What's the probability of that? About 1 in 75 million happening by chance. By the way, a sister city by the name of Sidon also received a prophecy. Verse 22 of Ezekiel 28. Thus says the Lord God, "I'm against you, O Sidon. I'll be glorified in your midst. Then they will know that I am the Lord when I execute judgments in her, and I'll manifest my holiness in her, for I'll send pestilence, blood to her streets. The wounded will fall in her midst by the sword upon her on every side. Then they will know that I am the Lord." Going to make it a bloody mess. It's the center of Baal worship, by the way, about 20 miles north of Tyre.
Prophecy said blood in the streets, swords everywhere, but no prophecy of ultimate destruction. That's what happened. Blood everywhere, swords everywhere. That poor city was beleaguered and besieged again and again and

0: again and again, but it's still a city. And today it's called Saida, and it's still there. In 351 BC, it was ruled by Persia. There was a seizure of that city in the revolution then. All hope of saving the city was gone. The people being attacked by the Persians, 40,000 of them chose to die rather than submit to Persian violence, so they set themselves on fire and burned themselves up with their own houses. Blood flowed in the streets over and over again. That city, Sidon or Saida, was taken three times by the Crusaders, three times by the Muslims. In 1840, it was bombarded by the combined forces of England, France, and Turkey, but it's still there because God didn't say it would be destroyed. It's still there. You can study the Bible and it'll predict things historically that are absolutely accurate. Ezekiel 30 predicted the destruction of Egypt. Nahum 1, the destruction of Nineveh. Isaiah 13, the destruction of Babylon. Hosea 13, the destruction of Samaria. Ezekiel 25, the destruction of Moab and Ammon. This is the Word of God. And what should be our response? Believe it, first of all. Believe it. Secondly, study it. Thirdly, honor it. God is exalted above His name. Love it. Oh, how I love thy law, David said in Psalm 119:97. Obey it. Do what it commands. Fight for it, Jude 3, earnestly contend for the faith and preach it. 2 Timothy 4:2, preach the word.
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1: Would you call yourself a bold Christian? I mean, someone who's winsome but out there and strong, and people know you're a real follower of Jesus? 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
0: The Apostle Paul was in chains when he wrote 2 Timothy, and rather than using his final letter to complain or protect himself, he used it to pass the baton, calling Timothy to courage, boldness, and faithfulness. Today, Chip Ingram brings that message home with the conclusion of his lesson titled, Be Bold, Don't Be Ashamed. I'm Dave Drury with the weekend edition of Living on the Edge. 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Well, now here's Chip Ingram with his Bible open to 2 Timothy chapter 1, starting in verse 6, where Paul is sharing some important challenges with young Timothy.
2: Challenge number one is to be bold and fulfill your calling from verses 6 and 7. He says, notice, for this reason. What reason? The reason of how much I love you, the reason for where I'm at, the reason for why we're here in God's calling, for this reason, I remind you to kindle afresh the gift of God, which is in you through the laying on of my hands. Why? For God has not given us a spirit of timidity, but of power and love and discipline. He's telling him, basically, Timothy, you've got what you need to make it. Can I ask you something? Can you in your mind's eye go back and tell me, when were you most passionate about following Jesus Christ? When was it that, man, I got to get up and I got to read. I got to share my faith. I got to care. We got new neighbors coming in. This matters. It matters more than I could miss an SEC game. I could miss an NFL game. I could miss a sale. This is who and what really matters. When was that? And if it's not right now, then here's the call. Fan it into flame. Just fan it into flame. God's not mad at you. He wants to help you. He's saying, of course you have fear. That's why I gave you my spirit. It overcomes that. The principle, we must constantly remind one another of powerful experiences in our past and the power given to us by his spirit. Sit around the table. When family comes over, just say, hey, what are the biggest miracles our family has ever experienced? What are your biggest moments with God? So you need to remember the God that answered those prayers, he's the same, right? Today, yesterday, forever. He's willing, he's open. But we need to come with expectation. We need to come with a sense of he's real and vital and wants to work and wants to bless and wants to use us. And I think the first place to do that, the aside to parents, is let's make our kids and grandkids our number one group that we disciple. We live in the psychological world. So what I mean by that is that what used to be biblical language has turned into therapeutic language. People don't sin, they're sick. Right? Or they have a syndrome or an ism. I major in psychology, undergraduate and graduate work, so I understand it. But here's what I'm saying is, sometimes we ought to use words like sin and guilt. False guilt's bad. True guilt means the Holy Spirit is putting in finger something specific about my life, my mouth, my behavior, my attitude that's wrong. And the agenda is not to make me feel, we're in a world where, oh, I don't want to make you feel bad. There's times, guess what? God wants you to feel bad. Feeling really bad about doing something bad or thinking something bad or saying something bad is called remorse. And remorse leads to, wow, I'm sorry. And I'm sorry leads to repentance, a metanoia, change of mind, where you say, oh, Lord, do you understand? All sin, it's not about the rules. It's about the relationship. Sin isn't fundamentally, you just cross this line. Sin is, you hurt your Savior. You hurt your wife. You let your Heavenly Father down. You disappointed him. It's when it's just like, well, I'll try not to do that anymore. That's behavioralism. That's moralism. Sin is, I missed the mark of loving and caring, and something came out of my mouth, and it's wrong in me. I need to own it. And when I come and I own it and I ask God to forgive me, he forgives me and cleanses me of all my sin, and he fills my heart with peace. We spend our energy trying to get rid of our guilt. If it's false guilt and family of origin and go to a good therapist, a good Christian psychologist, hey, been there, done that. We all need some of that. But a lot of life is like, why did you say that? That's a hateful thought. That was bigoted. That was biased. That was insensitive. That was selfish. Those aren't psychological terms. By the way, everything I just said, I'm sure I've done all those in the last 48 hours. And I'm pretty convinced most of you have. But as long as we don't kill someone, we think, I haven't sinned a whole lot. Be interesting to go home and read your own Facebook and all the things you posted and ask yourself, how happy is God with that? Because we're going to learn, the Lord's bondservant must not be quarrelsome, but be kind to all. Challenge number two is don't be ashamed of your Lord. Look at verses 8 through 12. Therefore, do not be ashamed of the testimony of our Lord or me, his prisoner, but join with me in suffering for the gospel. How? In your own strength? No. According to the power of God. Why? Who saved us and called us with a holy calling. Based on what? Not according to our works, but according to his own purpose and grace, which was granted to us in Christ Jesus from all eternity, but now has been revealed by the appearing of our Savior, Christ Jesus. And then notice what he accomplished, who abolished death and brought life and immortality to light. How? Through this sacred deposit called the gospel, the good news, the work of Jesus. And so Paul says, don't be ashamed of your Lord. Why? Because of he's called us, because of what he's done. It's like someone, you know, you were in a $10 billion of debt and you decided to kill yourself. And so you're on the edge of the ledge and Jesus runs over and says, I just paid your bill and I rescued you. And then you go to a business meeting and, well, I kind of want to introduce my friend Jesus, but you know, I'm a little ashamed of him. No, he saved my life. He paid my $10 billion bill. I got to tell everybody about him. If you don't keep remembering what Jesus has done for you, you'll be ashamed of him. And you'll care more about, in my case, what the person in the next seat on the airplane thinks. I'm thinking, this is ridiculous. And so I talk my way out of that. And then by God's grace, I think, you know, I have a spirit that's going to be bold. Okay, I'm going to open my lips, spirit. You need to get royal. And he does. And by the way, can I say too, just to help you guys out? I chicken out sometimes just like you. I get intimidated by people just like you. But what I find is when I am aware of what I've been called to, what I've been saved from, what God has done, the purpose, and that he's brought life and immortality, and then he's actually entrusted me. I'm sitting next to this person, or he's actually entrusted me with the only answer to this man's spiritual cancer. It's the gospel of Christ. And you know, the one thing I would say too, for some of you are thinking, oh, I probably need to really get a lot bolder. All your fears about how people will react, I'm just telling you, I think a lot of it is simply the enemy. Because I'm shocked at how open people are. We got a neighbor that when we moved in, they said, he's the bad neighbor. Boy, that's not nice. No, he's the bad neighbor. And they told me all these stories and, well, you know, that was like setting my wife on fire. We're going to love the bad neighbor. And in the first couple of years, he was the bad neighbor. I mean, you know, picky and this and that. I mean, and he'd alienated everyone. And of course, he's married to the sweetest gal ever, you know, that we got to know. And he got from the bad neighbor to the talking neighbor to the, we have some, you know, he's pretty reserved, you can't sort of get into his world much, to he has a disease, they don't know what's wrong, neighbor, who asks us for prayer, neighbor. who thanks us for being around, neighbor, who I have shared the gospel multiple times with him. And it's just, no, I got it. He tells about his denominational background and, you know, it was fire and brimstone according to him. And if I walked into church, you know, it would cave in and there's no hope for me. And, you know, I just keep giving him the gospel. And for the first 10 years, can I tell you something? If I only had 10 years, I'd tell you the gospel doesn't work. Of course it works. But his need got him to where he was starting to think differently about life. And can I tell you, some of your relatives, some of your neighbors, some of your friends, some of your adult kids, some of your grandkids who've told you that they've left the faith and on and on, if someone would sit down and listen and have a cup of coffee and ask them questions for an hour or more and not try and preach at them, but really listen and care about them, they're hurting and they're afraid and their world's messed up. Don't be ashamed of your Lord. Join me in suffering. It's literally the idea of this word is enter in with me. Let's lock arms and suffer together. It's like an invitation. The reason is to obey. To obey in light of what God has done for us. It's a beautiful, beautiful passage.
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2: Notice he says, for which I was appointed a preacher. In some older translations, it's called a herald. And it would be like if there was a king or a queen, it's someone who officially would, you know, and make an announcement on the behalf of royalty. And Paul says, all these things, don't be ashamed of our Lord. God assigned me to blow the trumpet and announce that the King of Kings and the Lord of Lords has come to this earth to save us and to forgive us and to take us with him, to be with him forever. And not only was I a preacher, but I was an apostle, one who is sent, and a teacher. And for this reason, I suffer these things. But he says, I'm not ashamed. Well, why, Paul? I mean, how come you're in a lot worse situation and you're not ashamed? He says, for I know. The word here is an experiential know. I know whom I've believed, and I'm convinced that he is able to protect what I've entrusted to him until that day. My life and my suffering and my hurt and my doubt and my uncertainty, and just like he's asked me to be faithful what he's entrusted to me, I can suffer because I know, I am convinced that I have given to him and he's able to protect that until that final day. Challenge number three to Timothy is don't be ashamed of his word. Verses 13 through 18. Hold on to the example of sound words, or literally it's the sound teaching, which you've heard from me in the faith and love which is in Christ Jesus. Protect through the Holy Spirit who dwells in us this treasure, this deposit, which has been entrusted to you. You are aware of the fact that all who are in Asia turned away from me, among whom are Phygelius and Hermogenes. The Lord grant mercy to the household of Onesiphorus, for he often refreshed me and was not ashamed of my chains. But when he was in Rome, he eagerly searched for me and he found me. The Lord grant him to find mercy from the Lord on that day. And you know very well what services he rendered at Ephesus. And so the command is retain and guard the truth. Be loyal to Jesus, be loyal to his word. And there's certain things to be loyal to his word right now, just to be loyal to his word, to say, I believe that marriage is between a man and a woman. That's not dissing anyone else. We live in a free country and people can have whatever kind of relationships they want to have. But as a follower of Jesus, to say that, you can be characterized as a hater and a bigot. Say it kindly. Say it lovingly. Give the theological basis for it. It's the Christ in the church. Marriage, by definition, has to have differences. It can't have sameness. It needs a male and a female. There needs to be a connection. There's multiple things to be true to God's word right now. And please hear the context. It's historic. There's certain times where the church has come together. The Apostles' Creed, it's very broad. It's very clear. And inside the Apostle Creed, these things are true that we believe. Salvation by grace through faith. The virgin birth. The triunity of God. Deity of the Holy Spirit and the deity of Christ. The return of Christ. I mean, there's certain, the authority and veracity and the inspiration of the Word of God makes you look in some educational circles like, you know, you're just like three bricks short of a load. Your kids in secular universities now are made to feel like they are anti-intellectual. And if they don't believe certain things that are now accepted as the truth. And so my point is, are you ready? I'm going to say this as nicely as I can. Didn't plan on saying it, but I'm going to say it as nice as I can. Could we as the church stop whining and stop complaining and stop blaming and equip our kids so that they have answers for those kind of things and have the kind of relationship with them and model the kind of things where they would say, you know, the people are saying this and that, their life is a train wreck. And, you know, grandma or grandpa, you know, you seem to be a little old fashioned. You're into that whole Bible stuff, but, you know, like you got so many years together and you really love each other and you're really nice to me and your life is the kind of person I'd like to be. Guess what? It's called discipleship. That's what we can do. But don't hang back. Don't believe the lies that your adult kids or your teenagers or your grandkids don't want to hear from you. My son planted a church. He's about 10 years old. And when pastors are going through rough stuff, you go help your son. And so he was really tired and asked me if I'd fill in. I did a little four-part series for him. And I did something really basic, and then I hung around and talked with him, and I was just like, oh, I so want to help these young people. So I said, honey, what do you think if, like, I'm going to, in the message, there was two services, if I would say anyone, you know, I taught, this is what a Christian is. And I talked about being a Romans 12 Christian. Just a profile of a disciple from Paul. And just real simple, I said, if you would like to explore what it looks like to be a follower of Jesus, why don't you come to my house for the next 3 weeks, next three Sunday nights? And I said, honey, you think we could feed? He goes, Trip, I don't even know how many people. Is it going to be 5 people? Is it going to be 50 people? Okay, can I invite them? She said, yes. And so I did. And I didn't know. And so we had like 13 people show up. And all young people except two or three. I can't tell you. I mean, the first three talked about their church background, deconstruction, where they're living in. I thought I believed all these things. I'm not sure about this. I'm not sure about that. Next week, honest conversation, very small teaching, open, vulnerable. In the first week, one lady made a lordship decision. In the first week, another lady came to Christ. The two or three gals that were doing the deconstruction had never had a safe place. You know what they needed? They needed some old white guy and his wife who love each other to open their home and explain lovingly the most basic things in Scripture that most of you could do off the back of your hand. And then the 3 weeks got done, and I mean, people shared at such a level. And the third week I said, you know, no one has to, because I didn't know where they were coming from. But let's, Teresa, why don't you start, and I'll pray at the end if any of you like to pray. Well, they pour out their heart. And then pretty soon, Chip, can I meet with you? So I'm meeting with this guy. And then, Teresa, can I meet with you? And here's, you know what I want to tell you? Oh, my gosh, these young people are so hurting. And their first thing is that it's all about this, what about that, and they say this, and evolution that, and this is that, and you know what they need? They need someone to love them. Well, the 3 weeks got over, and everyone go, do we have to quit? And I thought, well, what do you want to do? So Teresa goes, why don't y'all come and we'll eat at our house? And she, you know, we had a cookout. And then they brought their mates or friends. And I've never seen two of them broke up with people that they were involved in that were unbelievable. I mean, bang, bang, bang, bang. They have just responded to God's word and made application, and their lives are radically changing. And we cry and hug one another. I didn't know these people 8 weeks ago. Paul says to Timothy, I love you, I'm for you, I care for you. Timothy, I want you to know that you got everything that you need, but your part, you got to fan into flame. You got to get passionate like in the early days, get super clear. And then can I tell you, don't you dare be ashamed of your Lord. Don't you dare be ashamed of his word. And you know what? Can I invite you into something? I like to invite you to suffer with me. Would you go arm in arm? As I go out, can we just, you know, realize they're going to call the play. They're going to give you the ball. You're going to grab the ball and you're going to tuck it. You're going to get right through the line. You're going to go about 8 yards, and a linebacker who's been waiting you in a free safety is going to knock your head off. They do it on purpose and pay him a lot of money to do that. And you know, spiritually, that's what God wants you to do. He goes, man, I got angels blocking. I got people prepared. You got the ball of the gospel. I want to give it to you, and I want you to break through, and I want you to get some yards for the kingdom, and I want to invite you to know that guess what? There's some spiritual linebackers that are going to say this or post that or say that or that, and you know what? You may find them asking you about, would you pray for this kidney problem that they can't figure out what's going on? And I'm really afraid. I'm afraid to die. And they don't have to respond great, because that's not your responsibility. You can't change them anyway, right? Outcomes are God's. But would you be bold? Don't be ashamed.
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2: Thanks, Dave. 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Are you representing Jesus in a way that people would be attracted to him? 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People are in desperate need, and regardless of the criticism that you may get, you'll never regret being bold for Jesus.
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0: Well, Pastor Greg, George Whitfield's story is told in this new movie, A Great Awakening, which we're making available to our listeners right now. He was an itinerant evangelist in the 18th century. He traveled throughout the 13 colonies preaching the gospel. And for 30 years, he did this. I'm thinking you and old George might have had a lot to talk about.
9: Yes. Well, yeah, there's some similarities between us. You know, I didn't have a voice like his, that's for sure. His voice was so powerful, he could be heard in person by 25,000 people without amplification. I can't even imagine that. You know, there was one year we were doing a Harvest Crusade, and for some reason, the sound went out. Well, we found out later what it was. Someone unplugged the PA system. It was as simple as that. They unplugged it. But anyway, so I'm in the middle of preaching. In fact, I'm at the end of my message, getting ready to give the invitation, and the sound goes off, and I thought I'll speak anyway. No one could hear me. No one. It was so hard. But I think of George Whitfield and that booming voice that God gave him. But George was called to be an evangelist. I'm called to do the same. An evangelist is someone that proclaims the gospel and calls people to Christ. And I think it's an important role in the church in more contemporary times. Billy Graham is the name that comes to mind as the great evangelist that God used in our nation. Well, go back a few years, in fact, go back a lot of years to the 1700s, and the Billy Graham of his day, George Whitfield, reached people. In fact, he was so effective, they had no media, except for print media, of course, the newspaper. But somehow, George Whitfield, because of his endless preaching and his tireless proclamation of the gospel, was able to reach 80% of the colonial population. That's a lot of people. Pretty much everybody knew his name. But the main thing that Whitfield wanted to emphasize was not his name, but the name that is above all names, the name of Jesus Christ. So you need to know this story. And we have it available for you in this amazing new film called A Great Awakening. It was so popular, they had to extend the theatrical run because the word of mouth was spreading and more people wanted to see it. Now you can have your own copy of A Great Awakening so you can watch it whenever you want and watch it over and over again and show it to your family, show it to your friends, show it to whoever you think would like to see it. You're going to love this. This is one of the best resources we've ever offered. So get your copy of A Great Awakening for your gift of any size. Dave, tell them more about that.
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14: 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I'm Greg Patton in the New America. Until people can comprehend the true nature of man, that being that we're not good but have depraved hearts, Jeremiah 17:9. Yeah, our heart is deceitful. 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I'm Greg Patton. I can't wait to share all of these things with you.

On the Baptist Bible Hour program today, Lasier Bradley Jr. continues in his series of sermons from the book of Joshua. Today, coming to Joshua 24 and verse 1 with a message titled, A Review of Divine Mercies. We are nearing the end of this sermon series from the book of Joshua with just one message after this one to conclude the book. So please be turning in your Bibles to Joshua chapter 24. And we will get started with that message right after the following song.

We go once again to the book of Joshua, chapter 24, reading verse 1. Joshua 24, verse 1. And Joshua gathered all the tribes of Israel to Shittim and called for the elders of Israel and for their heads and for their judges and for their officers, and they presented themselves before God. Now recall, in the preceding chapter, there was a similar meeting, but at that time, it only mentions that he called these leaders. At this point, it says that he gathered all the tribes and then lists the various leaders who were also there. A subject, a review of divine mercies. This is obviously an important meeting, since all the tribes and their leaders are called to hear this message from Joshua as he comes down to the end of his journey here on this earth. He feels it important to cover this ground, reminding them of the great things God has done for them. So first, we consider that there are mercies here enumerated. Verse 2, and Joshua said unto all the people, thus saith the Lord God of Israel, your fathers dwelt on the other side of the flood in old time, even Terah, the father of Abraham and the father of Nahor, and they served other gods. Now, one thing that's consistently pointed out in this reading is that God was always extremely displeased with idolatry. That's where Abraham was. That's where God came to him and brought him out. These people were idolaters. What an amazing display of grace that God would make a covenant with him, promising to make him the father of many nations and give a promise that even looked forward to the coming of the Messiah. So they served other gods. Verse 3, and I took your father Abraham from the other side of the flood and led him throughout all the land of Canaan and multiplied his seed and gave him Isaac. And I gave unto Isaac Jacob and Esau, and I gave unto Esau Mount Seir to possess it. But Jacob and his children went down into Egypt. We note early on in this message, it is a description of what God has done. It's not an acknowledgement of man's successful effort in going into the land of Canaan. It's not something that was based on his decision or his works. It's a description of what God did for his people. Verse 5, I sent Moses and Aaron, and I plagued Egypt according to that which I did among them, and afterward I brought you out. And I brought your fathers out of Egypt, and ye came unto the sea, and the Egyptians pursued after your fathers with chariots and horsemen unto the sea. And when they cried unto the Lord, he put darkness between you and the Egyptians, and brought the sea upon them and covered them. And your eyes have seen what I have done in Egypt, and ye dwelt in the wilderness for a long season. Now, even as we read that, somebody might be saying, how many times do we have to hear about the deliverance of the children of Israel at the Red Sea? Haven't we heard that over and over again? Is it necessary that we have such repetition? Well, obviously, it was the purpose of God that his people be continually reminded of that deliverance. And we read that these things of old were written for our learning and admonition. So we need to learn that there are things that must often be repeated, bringing to our minds these mercies of God, the mighty things that he has done for us. It's uplifting and encouraging to read what he did for his people in days gone by.
It's a reminder of what he's able to do for us, and that there are specific things that we need to enumerate as to the blessings he has given us in our lives individually. So it was important for the people to recognize and continue to remember that their deliverance from Egypt was not a result of their own effort, their ingenuity, their schemes. It was the Lord that raised up Moses, brought them out, delivered them at the Red Sea. Verse 8, "And I brought you into the land of the Amorites, which dwell on the other side of Jordan. And they fought with you, and I gave them into your hand, that ye might possess their land, and I destroyed them from before you." God wanted them to remember what he had done for them and to recall the details. So here Joshua, in his last days, brings it to their attention once again. The Lord is mentioned 21 times in these verses that we're going to look at in this chapter. So the focus is on the Lord. Joshua was a great man. He was a faithful servant. We're inspired when we read all of the things that took place in his life and how he faithfully served God. But the focus is not on Joshua, it's on God. 21 times God is mentioned in this message that's brought by Joshua. So, just as it was necessary for these people to be reminded of specific things God had done, the details of his mercies and blessings upon them, we need also to be mindful of that in our lives, and we'll say more about that in a moment. Verse 9, "Then Balak, the son of Zippor, king of Moab, arose and warred against Israel and sent Balaam, the son of Beor, to curse you. But I would not hearken unto Balaam. Therefore he blessed you still, so I delivered you out of his hand." Now that's an interesting story. As this king asked Balaam to curse Israel. Well, Balaam says, "I can't say anything except what God gives me." But he's willing to try to move forward and do what he can. Well, he's riding a little donkey, and God puts an angel in the path so that he's hindered his forward progress. The donkey could see the angel, but Balaam couldn't see it. So he's frustrated when his donkey stops. And in fact, he's so angry, he whips him. And finally, the donkey turns around and talks to him. Says, "Why are you whipping me? Don't you see this angel?" And then Balaam's eyes were open so that he was able to see it. Well, when he tried to speak some word of curse to satisfy the king, blessings came out. Balaam says, I brought you out here to curse these people and you bless them. He said, "Well, let's move on to another spot. Let's go to a different location. Maybe it'll turn out better." So they move along and Balaam speaks and blessings come out. Second time, he's blessing Israel. He said, "I can only speak that which God gives me." So what God was giving him was blessing. Well, Balak says, "Let's go to another location. Maybe you can see the situation a little better. You can see the land, see the people. So we'll try a third location." And they did, and the same thing happened. Balaam just spoke blessing. Well, isn't it wonderful to know how God can intervene in such a matter? And here's a pagan king determined to do harm to Israel and has this servant come with the idea that he will be able to curse them, but God intervenes and nothing comes out of his mouth but blessing. Well, God's people have many enemies today. There are many people that would like to wipe out totally the Christian testimony in America, stand in fierce opposition to it, and are doing everything they can to curse it. But isn't it good to know that God is able even to turn around the effort and desires of those who would curse Christianity and remove it from any influence in this country? God is able to turn that around
to a blessing. So it's in Him that we trust. He's the sovereign God ruling over all, and we depend on Him to protect us, sustain us from all opposition that surrounds us in this wicked day. Verse 11, and He went over Jordan and came unto Jericho, and the men of Jericho fought against you, the Amorites and the Perizzites and the Canaanites and the Hittites and the Girgashites and the Hivites and the Jebusites, and I delivered them into your hand. So there was a formidable opposition to their entrance into the land. These various tribes and peoples that possessed it, but the Lord says, I delivered them into your hand. That's why you were able to move in. That's why you were able to possess the land, because I delivered them into your hand. May we never forget that. And into the spiritual battles in which we've become involved, that we must look to the Lord to turn back the efforts of the enemy and to deliver His people. They faced much opposition, and God's people today face much opposition. There's a growing bitterness and resentment against Christianity in America. How sad to see it. But we know that in the earlier times, there was great respect shown for teaching to God's Word. The moral principles established there were respected and were a part of the law of the land. And now there are those that want to destroy it all and want to limit free speech so that if somebody disagrees with them, they ought to be shut down, not be allowed to speak their view. Oh, how we need God's blessing and intervention to keep the goals of these who oppose the truth from being successful in their effort. We face much opposition, and we see that described in Ephesians chapter 6. Just as the enemies that Israel faced would have hindered their enjoyment of their inheritance, these enemies today would hinder us. They can't destroy our inheritance in heaven, but they can make our present inheritance a little uncomfortable. Ephesians 6, verse 11 says, put on the whole armor of God that ye may be able to stand against the wiles of the devil. For we wrestle not against flesh and blood, but against principalities, against powers, against the rulers of the darkness of this world, against spiritual wickedness in high places. I don't know that we fully understand all that's involved in each of those categories. But when we read that our battle is not just against flesh and blood, not just against individuals that we might encounter, it's against principalities, against powers, the rulers of the darkness of this world. Oh, it seems that the darkness is certainly invading the minds of multitudes today, not able to discern, not able to see the darkness that's engulfing them, the darkness of this world, against spiritual wickedness in high places. Well, we recognize that we're incapable of adequately facing enemies of that caliber. So He's telling us to put on the whole armor of God. We can't successfully fight this battle by ourselves. We can't do it by human strength and ingenuity. It's only as we are clothed upon with that armor, taking the shield of faith, going forward with our trust in God and using what He's made available to us. Certainly we recognize that we are in a battle. Any Christian that doesn't recognize that has put their head in the sand. If you just listen to any of the news, and it's not that I recommend you want to spend a lot of time with that, because that's rather depressing. But just to be alert enough to know something of what's going on in our country today, you know that there is a concerted effort to put down the testimony of the Christian faith. So we are facing spiritual wickedness in high places, and we need to have on the whole armor of God to successfully stand. Then verse 12,
And I set the hornet before you, which drave them out from before you, even the two kings of the Amorites, but not with thy sword nor with thy bow. Now there are varying opinions about what this means. Some believe that it means exactly what is literally before us, that God did send some hornets which drove out some of the people from before them. Some think that it's figurative language, and it's talking about the news that was circulated concerning the success of the Israelites, so that when they went in and had a visit with Rahab, she talked about how their hearts failed them just when they heard the account of what had happened. And so here, this was a forward blessing, not dependent on their sword or their bow. But however it was, certainly it was the work of God. I sent the hornet before you. I'm the one that drove them out. And I have given you a land which ye did not labor, and cities which you did not build, which you built not, and ye dwell in them, and of vineyards and olive gardens, which ye planted not, do ye eat. Joshua was reminding them of how blessed they are. They've come into a land and enjoyed houses that they didn't build. They have been able to eat from vineyards and olive yards that they didn't plant. How favored, how blessed. Now, we know there's a principle in Scripture that the man that won't work ought not to eat. And work is good and work is expected. But must we not all say that there are many blessings in life that God has given us, which we have to say, it's not a result of my work. It's not a result of my effort. It's just the goodness, mercy, and grace of God. So just remember, Joshua says, how favored you are, that you are living in cities that you did not build, you did not labor for them, you're eating from vineyards and olive yards that you didn't plant. Oh, how gracious and good is the Lord. Expressions here certainly emphasize the power of God in carrying out his purposes. It says, I took, I gave, I sent, I brought, I have brought, I have done, I destroy. Over and over again, then the focus is on God. This is what God has done. God is declaring that God had done what he promised to his people. Isn't it reassuring when we see God keeping his promises? We know that he is faithful, that he cannot lie. As we said in the message on the air this morning, his promises are yea and amen. They're dependable. But Joshua is giving them clear evidence, clear proof, as they recall what God had promised and now see the fulfillment of it. They now possess the land, and the Lord reminds them that he has done it. I brought you into the land of the Amorites. I gave them into your hands. I destroyed them before you. This is what I did. And as we see the many evidences of God doing what he has promised, we should believe him without hesitation, even as Abraham did long ago. Romans chapter 4, verse 20, speaking of Abraham, says, he staggered not at the promise of God through unbelief. Now let me ask you, has there been a time that you've staggered at the promise of God through unbelief? You knew what his promise was. You read it directly from his word, but you didn't embrace it. You didn't believe it. You raised questions about it. Well, Abraham staggered not. He believed the promise of God. He was strong in faith, giving glory to God. And when we embrace his promise or believe his word, we thereby are giving glory to God. So being fully persuaded that what he had promised was he was able to perform. Do you believe that? That what God has promised, he is able to perform. Now sometimes we get in a hurry and we're asking the Lord to grant a particular blessing.
and we don't see evidence of it, and questions of various kinds come in our mind. We have to remember that God's timetable is not always equal to ours. He says, wait on the Lord. We're to continue to come regularly to the throne of grace. We're to pray without ceasing. We're to seek Him and believe His promises, but know that He will fulfill them according to His timetable. And sometimes His answer differs from what we would desire. When Jesus Himself prayed to the Father, let this cup pass from me. Now, did the Father hear Him? Yes, He heard Him. But His answer was that it was intended that Jesus should go on to the cross and die, which He did. And so the Lord, sometimes He will hear what we say, but His answer differs, just like in the case of the Apostle Paul, where Paul's request was, remove the thorn. God heard his prayer, but the way He answered it, I'll give you grace to bear up under this trial. Do you believe His word? Stagger not at the promise of God.

The scriptures encourage us to remember the work of God in our lives. Today's message from Lasser Bradley Jr. from Joshua chapter 24 encourages us to do just that, to remember the divine mercies of God. 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Thanks so much for listening to today's broadcast. And until next time, may the Lord richly bless you all.

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0: Thanks for listening to the Baptist Bible Hour here on WHCB. That's going to do it for me today. We are going to have Foundations of Faith, Dwayne Laughlin, and the Book of Titus coming up in just a moment. Hope you'll join me during the week. I'll be here from 10 until 3, Monday through Friday, with lots of great programs leading up to Bible Buddies every Monday through Friday here on 91.5 The Blessing, WHCB.
1: Are you worried by the constant barrage of negative news? 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
2: 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Secondhand faith is not enough. 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
9: Today we return to what we were looking at several weeks ago. We are looking at attitudes and behavior that indicate godliness. And we are looking at this from several directions. One direction is how it applies to us personally. We realize these verses are telling us how to behave as individuals. But the other angle is we're looking at this text from the standpoint of how it applies to the church. Because this certainly is scripture that speaks about what it takes to have a strong, healthy church. It's talking to us about the kind of leaders we need to have. It's talking to us about what you might call God's ways, the ways of God that need to be our ways on the personal level and on the congregational level. It certainly shows us how we should relate to one another as we work together. So the title of this message is, What Does Godliness Look Like? And this is part three now of what we began in the past. I want to read verses 8 and 9, where it says, But a lover of hospitality, a lover of good men, sober, just, holy, temperate, holding fast the faithful word as he has been taught, that he may be able by sound doctrine both to exhort and to convince the gainsayers. Please keep your Bibles open to the text, as we always do. We will be looking at it very carefully. Since it is the holiday time of year, I thought I should share this with you. You may not be ready for it yet, but in a couple weeks it will probably be on your mind. A That's sort of on our mind too, isn't it? I don't know what they're doing, running back and forth, but somebody watch and manage that as necessary. But anyway, if it's not on your mind today, it will be on your mind in a couple of weeks. It's called You Know You Need to Diet When. I have five helpful hints for you. Number one, you know you need to diet when it rains and nothing below your waist gets wet. That's a clue. Number two, you know you need to diet when you must replace your spoon because your tongue has worn a hole through it. That's a clue that you're eating too much. Number three, you know you need to diet when you find yourself putting lettuce leaves on a large large pizza and calling it a salad. Now, some of you are thinking that's actually a good concept, but it does indicate you're on the road to trouble. Number four, now you got to try to visualize this. You know you need to diet when the couch gets up when you do. Now just think that one over. And last but not least, number five, you know you need to diet when, if you were to go to the golf course, if you put the ball where you can hit it, you can't see it. If you put it where you can see it, you can't hit it. And that's as far as I'm going to go with that, because the message is not about when we need to diet. The message is about how to know if a person has the spiritual character and the heart for God that would allow him to be a leader in the church. And in particular today, we're going to be focusing on a list. And again, it's not a list of how to know when you need to diet, but rather it's on a list of how to know that a person is what God would have him to be. Before we get to the list, I'd like to do a quick review, since it's been a couple weeks since we were in this text. If you look at verse 5 of chapter 1 in Titus, we saw that Titus had been set on Crete to put things in order. This meant he was to help those who had been evangelized get organized in their faith so they can make good spiritual progress. We also saw in verse 5 that the first step he was to take toward achieving this objective was to appoint leaders. Leaders in the many churches that had come to exist on that island. In verse 6, we saw that these leaders had to measure up to high standards. Titus could not just say, "Who wants to volunteer?" That's not the way it works in the church. You don't ask for volunteers first. First, you do some serious checking to find out who is qualified for the task. So Titus was to look, verse 6 says, for those who are of impeccable reputation, those who were deeply devoted to their mates, and those who had children who knew and loved the Lord. Then we came to verse 7, and we saw things that were not to be true of those who might be leaders. They were not to be self-willed, which means they were not to be arrogant and pushy. They were not to have anger issues, meaning a short temper. They were not to be pugnacious, which means they were not to be physically threatening. They were not to have a problem with alcohol. They were not to be people who lacked financial integrity. Now today we come to verse 8, and the attention shifts from things that are not to be true of these individuals to things that are to be true of them, and we find a long list of good things. In fact, there's no way we're going to cover them all in this message. Today, we're only going to cover three. We'll pick up the rest in coming weeks. And I find this very exciting because here we are at a place where the focus is entirely on the positive. And we are being shown that the church can be blessed by the good behavior of individuals who love God and love His people. To help us appreciate that, this, we might contrast it to American politics. Have you ever stopped to think about often a political race boils down to electing the lesser of two evils? I hope I don't say that in the wrong way, but I think you know what I'm talking about. After all the allegations are made, after all of the scandals are revealed, finally it's a matter of, well, I got to vote for one of them, and I dislike this one less than I dislike the other one. Now, it's not always that way, but sometimes you feel like it's that way in politics. But the good news is, it's not that way for the church. And that's what we're seeing in the verses today. The church has the opportunity to have people in leadership who are respected and appreciated. The church has the opportunity to have people in leadership who make us grateful that they are who they are. And we can find joy in having these people with us and having these people over us because of who they are. They really are good people. And the text makes it ever so clear. We're going to look now at three wonderful characteristics that indicate someone qualified to be a leader. And certainly these are characteristics that should apply to any person who is committed to a godly lifestyle. So number one, a lover of hospitality. That's how Titus 1 begins. More modern versions of the scripture simply say hospitable. The meaning is the same. Hospitality means you are willing to share this world's goods, in particular your home, with those who are in need. Hospitable means there is joy in doing it. The Greek word translated hospitable is philoxenos, which means affection for strangers. Now, I'm going to kind of do an aside here to explain something, and listen very carefully. I want to comment about why sometimes I refer to the original text of the New Testament, which is Greek. Because a person certainly could say, Dwayne, we speak English, the Bible's written in English, why don't you just stick with the English? And the answer is, because the Greek language, the ancient Greek language, was very precise. I believe God in His sovereignty ordained that Greek would be the original language of the New Testament because of its precision. English is not precise. For example, what does D-O-E-S spell? I'll give you a clue. What does D-O-E-S? Okay, does. As in somebody does something, right? Are you sure? D-O-E-S is does, as in female deer. So which is it? Is it does or is it does? It's spelled the same way. It means two entirely different things. We have a lot of words in English that are like that. And we also have words in English where you say it the same way, but you have different meanings. Love is the classic example. A man says, I love hot dogs. And later he says, I love my wife. Hopefully he's not thinking the same thing. I mean, love and hot dog means I find pleasure in eating that food. Love for a wife hopefully means I am totally committed to her and her happiness. I would lay down my life for her. Well, in the ancient Greek language, you would never find the same word reference in hot dogs that you would find reference in your wife. In English, we have the one word, love. We sling it around a bunch of directions. In Greek, they had at least three different words that all get translated under the one English word, love. Now, one of the Greek words was phileo. And that phileo meant pleasure and enjoyment in something, as in, I phileo a hot dog. Now, I know the ancient Greeks didn't have hot dogs. It's too bad, because they could have said, I phileo a hot dog. But anyway, that means I really like it, phileo. But then there's the other word in the Greek, agape, which you probably have heard. It's very often used in churches. And it's talking about not just the romantic kind of love, but the commitment, self-sacrifice, surrender of your desires to minister to the desires of another kind of love. So I'll say it very simply. It's one thing to eat a hot dog. It's another thing to lay down your life for a hot dog. English, love goes either way. In the Greek, it would have been much more precise. So we get back to the text, Titus 1:8. The Greek word is phileo or philoxenos. English, in the King James, says lover of hospitality. My point is, it's the hot dog kind of love. And I don't say that to make it trite. What I'm saying is the point here is this is something a person really likes to do. I like it. When it comes to hospitality, there are some people who share their homes because they have to. They share their homes because it's the Christian thing to do. And so a need arises and they think, I really don't want to do this, but it is a Christian thing to do, and I guess I'll do my duty. So if no one else is going to help out, I'll open the door. Well, if that's a person's attitude, they don't know God well enough. I think of 2 Corinthians chapter 9, verse 7. Where the Bible says God loves a cheerful giver. God finds pleasure in people who find pleasure in sharing. So if you really know God and you know what pleases God, it pleases you to do what pleases God. And so if somebody needs a place to stay, it's not just a duty. You're happy you can provide it. If somebody needs a meal and a place of refuge, you're enthusiastic. You're thinking, hot dog, I've got the opportunity to do a good thing. Since this is Christmas, I thought I would use a Christmas poem to illustrate this point. The poem is too long to read all of it, so let me tell you about the first two-thirds of the poem, and then I'll read the final part of it. It has to do with a man who had a vision that the Lord was going to come to his house on Christmas Day. He was overjoyed about this, and he made all kinds of preparations. Christmas Day came, and time began to pass by, and the Lord didn't show up. But then there was a knock at his door. He got all excited. He opened the door, and it was a disappointment because it wasn't the Lord. It was a beggar who was cold and had no shoes. So he invited the beggar in, warmed him up, gave him a pair of shoes. Beggar left. Then later there was another knock at the door. He was all excited. It's going to be the Lord this time. It wasn't. It was an old lady carrying a heavy burden. So he invited her in. He warmed her up. He gave her food to eat and something warm to drink. She left. The day was getting long now. Finally a knock. He opened it. Again, disappointment. It wasn't the Lord. This time it was a little girl who was lost and so upset. So he comforted her and then he walked her to her house, helped her find her way back home. And by the time he got back home, Christmas Day had ended and the Lord had not come. Now that's where I pick up into the poem. So he went to his room and he knelt down to pray and he said, "Dear Lord, why did you delay? What kept you from coming to call on me? I so wanted your face to see." Then soft in the silence a voice was heard, "Lift up your head, I kept my word. 3 times I came to your lonely door, 3 times my shadow crossed your floor. I was the beggar with the bruised cold feet. I was the woman you gave something to eat. I was the child on the homeless street. 3 times I knocked, 3 times I came in. Each time I found the warmth of a friend. Of all the gifts, love is the best. I was honored to be your Christmas guest." Now that poem is fiction, but the message is accurate. I'd like you to hold your finger in Titus 1:8, turn a little farther in the New Testament to Hebrews chapter 13 and verse 2, a very strange verse. It would be worth your time to take the effort to look it up. Hebrews 13:2 is also talking about hospitality. And it says, "Be not forgetful to entertain strangers, for thereby some have entertained angels unaware." That is a mysterious text, but it clearly indicates that sometimes Christians have thought

on that these three were not men. They thought they were men, but they were angelic visitors. And one of them, many believe, was actually the Lord himself in pre-incarnate form. So they thought they were just helping out three strangers and giving them food, and they had angels in the tent. But we return to Hebrews chapter 13, verse 2, and I'm saying there's mysteries related to the verse, but one thing for sure is the message that God's people should be tremendously motivated to take advantage of the opportunity to share this world's good, because this is clearly a way that we serve God. And then we go back to Titus 1:8, and it's telling us that godly people do not just help out because it's a duty, they do it because they love to do it. They do it because the love of God is real and working in them, and therefore it's flowing through them and out of them. So godly people are lovers of hospitality. That's number one. Number two, a lover of good men. This is the next thing in verse 8. It's a simple statement, but tricky in interpretation. Modern versions of the Bible favor leaving out men. They simply say a lover of good. Most commentators and expositors say either interpretation is correct, because if you're a lover of good, well, since good people are good, that would be included. In other words, the simpler interpretation allows for a broader application. A godly person favors good things. Now, once again, the Greek is very specific here. It's philagathos, and phila is like that word phileo I mentioned earlier. So it's not talking about self-sacrifice love. It's talking about hot dog, I get to do this. It's the kind of love where you enjoy it. You find pleasure in it. And the word gathos in the Greek refers to that which is intrinsically good. So it doesn't mean here's a guy who loves good food or loves a good product. But rather it means here is a person who loves things in which there is goodness. And I think an easy way to apply it to you and me is to think of that old expression, a man is known by the company he keeps. Now, when that expression is used, it typically means that people tend to be like the people that they like to be with. But here the text is going broader. It's not just saying that you can kind of tell what a person is like by the people he likes to be with, but also by the things he likes to do. Look at what a person loves. Look at what a person chooses to do when he can entertain himself. Look at what a person chooses to bring into his life. That says something about the person. It says a lot about the person. It makes me think of another old expression. You can't judge by appearances. Have you heard that? Generally speaking, it's not true. Appearances can deceive, but the truth is you usually can judge by appearance. For example, you're driving across South Dakota. You stop in Kadoka to go to a cafe. While you're there, a man walks in wearing overalls, a green hat that says John Deere on the front. His face and his hands are windburned. There's manure on his overshoes. You look outside and you see that he drove to the cafe in a pickup. In the back of the pickup, you see fencing equipment and a blue heeler dog. Now, what are the chances that this man is a rancher? 9 out of 10? 10 out of 10. The point is, you usually can tell a lot by appearances. So part of making an estimation about an individual is contemplating, what does he surround himself with in life? What does he love to do? What does he like to have? This speaks about him. And by the way, it speaks about you and me. So these are good questions to aim directly at our own selves. What do you love to do? If you have a chance to do something that's just entertaining, what is it? What's fun for you? What do you like? If a person likes that which is corrupt, that which is anti-God, that which is profane, if a person has an opportunity to entertain himself and so he goes to a place that is negative, a place that you might say is dirty, well, that clearly indicates that person is not close to God. But on the other hand, if the person likes things that are good, likes to bring things into life that have to do with the goodness of God and the good work of God, well, we can say in response to that, there's a good work going on in this person's heart. I'll put it very simple. Here's what it means. Good.

0: good things. It's just that simple. So let's go to number three. The third one for today, the last one for the day, sober. Now here's another word that in English can mean a bunch of stuff. For example, one meaning of sober is serious and without fun. As in, a sober mood passed over the audience when they learned of the tragedy. So, is the Bible here saying that as good Christians we're to be sober like that? No sense of humor, never laugh, spend every day as if it's filled with tragedy, and those who forget it, we need to remind them of it? No. I mean, the Bible clearly speaks of the joy of the Lord and the happiness of God's people. So that's not it. But what else does sober mean? It can mean not drunk, as in, no, Asafer, I had no alcohol tonight. That's a meaning, but that's not the point. We dealt with the matter of alcohol in an earlier verse. So what does it mean? Well, another application of sober kind of takes off the idea of not being drunk, and it has to do with having your senses about you. In other words, a drunk does not have his mind in control. He's not using good sense. If you're not drunk, you're using good sense. You're self-controlled. Probably the best modern English word to correspond with the original Greek meaning here is the term cool-headed. So a godly person is someone who does not let his emotions overshadow his reason. He does not operate with his mind out of gear. Now, there are some really good people, generally speaking, who are not particularly sober. An example that came to my mind, I was at a pastor's conference many years ago, and they had a speaker who had a number of medical problems and financial needs. The speaker got up and shared his testimony. They followed the testimony with an offering for the man. The offering was presented in a pushy manner with strong emotional overtones. I felt like it was manipulative. The need was legitimate, the cause was just, but I felt like the way they were pushing people to give money wasn't right. I had a friend with me who was sitting several rows away. He was tremendously moved by this testimony and plea for money. So moved that when the offering plate came to him, he opened up his wallet and dumped out every dime and dollar he had. I mean, he gave every single bit of money he had on him. With tears streaming down his face, he just dumped it all in the offering plate. Was that good? You say, wow, what a great act. Well, let me explain to you the situation. He had come to the conference from two states away. He had a 9-hour drive to get home. Now he had no money for gas. He had just put it all in the offering. He didn't have a credit card because financially he was not responsible enough to have a credit card. So he had to turn to his friends to borrow money to bail him out because of all the money he'd put in the offering. His friends resented it. You say, well, they weren't very good friends. No, they were really good friends. And this was not the first time this kind of thing had happened. That's why they didn't like it. They were constantly having to give to compensate for the foolish things that he would do. He was the kind of guy whose heart was in the right place, but he made a lot of bad decisions. He had good intentions, but bad choices. And typically, his bad choices contradicted his intentions. Frankly, every area of his life was a mess like this. He was always doing this kind of thing because he wasn't sober. And you say, well, did he have a drinking problem? No, that's not the point. He had a commitment not to drink any alcohol. His problem was not sober, meaning this guy would leap before he looked, instead of looking before he leaped. He was impulsive. He was lovable, but totally undependable. Ever know anybody like that? I think we probably all have. He was passionate, but he was foolish. And what we're seeing here is those with true maturity in the faith are not like that. They are people who stop and think before they speak and do. They use their heads. Their minds manage their emotions. Now, this is something that is actually emphasized a number of times when the Bible talks about leaders and their qualifications, the importance of them being sober-minded. And I think one of the reasons why it's emphasized is because this is an area where churches tend to get in trouble. And that is, it's very often for someone who is not sober-minded to move into leadership. To move into leadership because his emotional nature and his passionate nature give him sort of a charisma. Because he makes other people feel good, they feel good about him. Because he gets so excited about everything, everybody gets excited about him. And so a person like this becomes a leader, but the problem is he's not good in turning the enthusiasm into practical action. So behind his excitement, there's all kinds of damage that gets done. So what we're being taught here is that good leaders, of course, should have passion and of course should have enthusiasm, but they also have to have reason and responsibility that keeps a good leash on their passion and enthusiasm. You want enthusiastic people who care and love God and love God's people, but they're also people who do things in a way that pays off well over the long term. So those are the first three good things on the list. More next time we get back to Titus. In conclusion, I want to tell you a little bit of news I found interesting. This past September, over 1,000 people got on board a special train that travels from Tirupati, India to Varanasi, India. Many hours later, in fact, the next morning, the train chugged into a place called Warangal, to the bewilderment of the passengers. And you might say they also felt helpless and frustrated. Why? Because the train had gone to the wrong place. All night long, gone to the wrong place. Now, it's one thing for a car to take a wrong turn. How does a train take a wrong turn? Well, it turned out authorities had wrongly stated the destination code of the train, so it had been on the wrong track almost from the beginning and gone hundreds and hundreds of miles the wrong way. And what made the situation really bad is the passengers figured it out almost immediately because they were looking out the window and saying, what are we doing going over here? But they couldn't stop the train, and they couldn't get the crew to listen to them, so they felt like they were prisoners instead of passengers as they went hour after hour after hour in the wrong way. It was a miserable ride. Well, at the end of it all, one passenger, trying to be positive, said, "Though the journey was agonizing, at least we didn't crash into another train, even though we were on the wrong track for so long." And I guess that is a good perspective, but I told you that to say this. You don't have to be an expert on trains to know if a train is going the wrong direction. A common passenger can look out the window and see the signs. Unfortunately, in that situation, the crew, I guess, didn't look out the window. But all the normal people knew, we're not supposed to be going this way. Well, what we have here in Titus are concepts that we can look at to help us know whether or not spiritually we're on the right track. It is a wonderful list of things we can look over, and they show us. Are we going the way we should be going, or are we not? You could be said, if we pay attention to the list in Titus, we are learning how to avoid spiritual train wreck for our lives and for the church. And the first things to avoid that spiritual train wreck is to make sure we are the kind of people who love sharing the things that we have in this world. To make sure that we're the kind of people who find pleasure in positive and wholesome things. To make sure we're the kind of people who truly appreciate other godly people, and to be those who do not let our emotions govern our lives. It's good to care, it's good to feel, but Christians have to use their heads. That's part about knowing that we're going the way God wants us to go.
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4: 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I'm Greg Patton in the New America. 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I'm Greg Patton. 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

Those Christians around you are not perfect. 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

listening to 91.5 The Blessing, WHCB, Bristol, Kingsport, Johnson City. From the very first of WHCB's programming, we've had a special program on Saturday evenings called Saturday Night Sing. 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

0: Welcome to the Sunday Sermon on Through the Bible. I'm Steve Schwetz, and we're in Matthew 13 with Dr. J. Vernon McGee as he walks us through his message, Some Seed. It's Jesus' powerful parable about a farmer, four kinds of soil, and what happens when God's word is sown in the world. But before we begin, let's hear a few notes from our Bible Bus family from around the world. Living proof that God is still using his word to awaken faith, connect the scriptures, and change lives. First, from Indonesia, we have Ning Si, who writes, I'm writing to tell you how thankful I am for the Javanese Through the Bible program. Each time I listen, my heart feels strengthened and my faith grows. The Word of God is shared in a way that is clear, simple, and easy to understand. The messages encourage me to remain faithful in walking with the Lord, even when life becomes difficult. There are times when I feel tired or worried, but when I listen, I often feel as if God is speaking directly to me. Many times the message fits exactly with what I'm going through. It brings me peace and renews my hope. Through this teaching, I truly sense the love of God. Thank you for everyone who makes it possible. My prayer is that the Lord will continue to use you to reach many more people and lead them to walk with Christ. And then we also heard from Buwusu, who listens in Myanmar. I am married and have two children. Some time ago, there was a serious conflict among believers in our area. A man began telling people that he was the Holy Spirit, and sadly, many people believed him. This caused a lot of confusion, and the community eventually divided into two groups, those who followed that man and those who remained faithful to God and his word. At that time, I was still a new believer. I felt very confused and discouraged, and for a while I wondered if I should even continue following God. But I decided to stay with the believers who remained faithful to the Lord. Being with them has helped strengthen my faith and has brought me great joy. Before I believed in God, my life was filled with fear, especially fear of spirits. I used to perform many rituals because I was afraid something bad might happen to my family if I didn't. But when my family heard the gospel and came to trust in the Lord, everything began to change. Now I feel a deep sense of freedom and peace. I no longer live in fear. I take you with me when I work in the fields so I can listen throughout the day. Thank you to everyone who helps bring these Bible teachings to us. And then a listener in Slovakia tells us, when I walk to work, I listen to the Bible interpretations. They inspire me. There are always something there that speaks to me, and most importantly, it reveals new connections in the Bible. Thank you, and I wish you many blessings in this ministry. And then Gia in Romania writes this, listening to your programs made me realize how far my life is from the standards of Holy Scripture. I've decided to seek the Lord's mercy for a genuine change. Thank you for the clarity with which you present the need for an authentic spiritual life. It was exactly the catalyst I needed. Well, will you partner with us as we fling the seed of God's word across the world in more than 250 languages, reaching listeners just like these? You know, every day the Bible Bus rolls through villages and cities and farms and homes around the world, carrying the truth of Scripture to people who are hungry to hear it. And you know, one of the most powerful ways that you can be a part of that work is through prayer. Our world prayer team, well, they're a family of listeners who pray as God's word goes out on Through the Bible and for those who hear it. And when thousands of us lift up these needs to the Lord together, it becomes a beautiful partnership in what God is doing, helping take the whole word to the whole world. 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Let's pray. Father, thank you for the living power of your word. As we listen, prepare our hearts to be like good soil. Help us not to just hear, but to understand and then believe and respond so that our lives would bear fruit for your glory. In Jesus' name, amen. Now here's the Sunday sermon on Through the Bible with Dr. J. Vernon McGee.
1: Some seed, period. Some seed, question mark. Some seed, exclamation point. I trust that somehow or another that we conveyed to your hearts this morning the subject of the morning. The Gospel of Matthew, it's the open door to the Bible. If you are to understand the Bible, this is the entrance that leads to it, the Gospel of Matthew. It's not only a door, it's a swinging door. It swings back into the Old Testament and it gathers up more prophecies than any other of the Gospels. And then it swings on into the New Testament farther than any other Gospel, for it's Matthew and Matthew alone who mentions the church. If that's true, the 13th chapter of Matthew is the hinge on which the door swings. There's 7 parables here, and probably 8 parables. I believe there are 8 parables here, but that's not the important thing. These parables are the hinge on which the door swings. And then this parable of the sower, it is the first parable, and it is the parable, one of two, that the Lord Jesus Christ interpreted. Therefore, may I say to you today that this parable is the key to the 13th chapter. And if it's the key to the 13th chapter, and the 13th chapter is the hinge, and the door is the Gospel of Matthew, then may I say to you this morning, the parable of the sower is the key to the Bible, to the understanding of the Bible. And that's how important this parable really is. After our Lord gave it, he said to his disciples, it's given to you to understand the mysteries of the kingdom. This morning we want to look at this parable, which deals, as all of them deal, with this subject of the kingdom of heaven. And just what is the definition of the kingdom of heaven? It's a very difficult term for the simple reason that there's all sorts of theological divisions at this particular point today. But honestly, I think it can be reduced to the simplest common denominator and be made very simple. What is the kingdom of heaven? Why, the kingdom of heaven is the reign of the heavens over the earth. That's the kingdom of heaven. And when that takes place, then you have the kingdom of heaven down here upon this earth. And in the measure in which the kingdom of heaven reigns on this earth, you have it here. And if there is a heart today open to Jesus Christ, if there is today a life that's yielded to him, bowing to him and doing his will, then may I say there is the kingdom of heaven even today right here upon this earth. I want to go back this morning to where we began in the book of Genesis to pick up a verse of Scripture to see if this is consistent with Scripture. In Genesis 1:26, when God created Adam, this is what he said. God said, let us make man in our image, after our likeness, and let them have dominion over the fish of the sea, over the fowl of the air, and over the cattle, and over all the earth, and over every creeping thing that creepeth upon the earth. Now, my beloved, the key here is this little word, dominion. God says, I'm creating man that he might have dominion. And not only did God create Adam, a human being, but God created him a king and gave him a dominion. And that dominion was this earth. He was to rule over it. He was to have this kind of a rulership. He would rule over the fish and the beast. May I say to you that Adam could speak as the Lord Jesus spoke. You remember he said to Peter, go down, catch a fish. You'll find that the fish has our tax money there. And he went down and caught the fish, and the fish had in his mouth the tax money. Why? Because that fish was obeying Jesus Christ. Adam lost that at the fall. Adam could have said, if you please, he could have said to the wind, blow or not blow, and it would blow. Adam could say to the sea, to the tide, come in or not come in, and it would. He had dominion over this earth, but he lost. He lost it, my beloved, at the fall. Question's always been, who got it then? Well, I believe Satan got it. You remember, he's the one that tempted Adam, and Satan is the ruler today. Came to the Lord Jesus yonder in the wilderness and said, I have something to show you. He showed him the kingdoms of this world, and he says, I'll give them to you You remember the Lord Jesus said to James and John, the place on my right hand and my left hand is not mine to give. But he didn't say to Satan, the kingdoms are not yours to give. Apparently they were. He's the ruler today of the kingdom of this world. He took that scepter. And from that moment on, God began a program whereby he's going to take over again this universe. And he's going to do it, of course, in his own way. And the kingdom of heaven becomes the great theme of Old Testament prophecy. Now, since the king has been rejected, what's happened to the kingdom? What is the present condition of the kingdom? May I say that's the reason Matthew 13, with these 7 or 8 parables, happens to be so important. For these parables reveal the present manifestation of the kingdom. And let me, just a moment, be technical. The church is not here. The church is not in the 13th of Matthew at all. It happens to be Christendom. The field is not the church. The field is the world today. And the church happens to be in the world, but not of the world. And so what you have here in these parables is a picture of the present hour in which we live, and it reveals the present state of the kingdom. Now, the Lord Jesus, in these parables, reached out in life, and he chose the simplest stories to illustrate the sublimest truth. Actually, it's tremendous when you begin to look at them. He took the commonplace to set forth the remarkable. He took the ordinary to reveal the extraordinary. He reached out into the natural in order to give truth concerning the supernatural. He went into the world to get an illustration in order to give out of the world truth. And he took the parable. Parable, all the simplest definition still holds good. An earthly story with a heavenly meaning. And this is the parable. We come to it. Behold, a sower went forth to sow. Behold, a sower went forth to sow. That was a familiar sight in Palestine. It's a familiar sight today in Palestine. And I saw some pictures the other night, and the pictures were showing them out in the field sowing, not like they did in old times. They have new machinery, but they're still sowing. And this morning, that's a familiar sight in America today. All the way from Pocatello, Idaho, to Pensacola, Florida, they're sowing this time of the year. All the way from Chicago, Illinois, to Cucamonga, California, they're sowing this time of the year. All the way from Minneapolis, Minnesota to Muleshoe, Texas, they're sowing. They're sowing. It's a familiar sight. They're drilling in corn. They're drilling in cotton today. They're sowing. Behold, a sower went forth to sow. You couldn't get anything that's more familiar than that, my beloved, to illustrate spiritual truth. Now, the interpretation of this parable is very simple, by the way. Only a theological professor could miss it. He's the only one that missed it. Simple, ordinary folk like you and I are, we somehow or another don't see a lot of complication. It's very simple, and the reason it is, Christ gave us the interpretation here. And there is an identification of each part and phase of this parable. And let's do some identifying. I do not want to be tedious this morning, but will you notice some things here? The sower, let's identify him. Who is he? He happens to be central in the parable. Over in verse 37, for our Lord interpreted the parable also of the darnel and the good seed. And over in verse 37, he answered and said unto them, he that soweth the good seed is the Son of Man. He himself, the one who spoke the parable, is the one who is the sower. And that, my beloved, defines the work of the Lord Jesus Christ in reference to this world today. What's he doing today? Oh, I know the saints like to say he's ascended to heaven. He's sitting at God's right hand. If you interpret that to mean he's doing nothing, then you miss it. My Father worketh hitherto, and I work, he said. He's busy today, and what's he busy doing? He's the king, and he's been rejected, and since he's rejected, he's taken his crown off. He's put it to the side. He's taken off his royal robes, and he's put on the clothes of a farmer, and he's sowing seed in the world today. That's what he's doing. You want to know what Jesus is doing at this hour? He's sowing seed. That's his business, sowing seed. Let's define that in spiritual terms. Let's translate it from agriculture to theology this morning. What's he sowing seed? What's the seed? Let's not guess. You don't have to guess in this passage. Verse 19, when anyone heareth the word of the kingdom, what is the seed? The seed's the word. Here is the seed. This is seed. This is seed. Just as potent today as any seed you put in the ground. This is seed. Word of God is seed. Let's go on. What is the field where the seed's being sown? Verse 38, I go to that. The field is the world. Field is the world. Now we have we've got our person identified. We've got the seed identified, and we've got the field identified. This is the picture. This is the picture of the Lord Jesus

area. Well, you notice verse 3. And he spake many things unto them in parables, saying, Behold, a sower went forth to sow. He answered and said unto them, He that soweth the good seed is the Son of Man. Sower went forth to sow, and this sower is the Son of Man. I come back to it again. I must repeat this. It's so important. This defines the present day activity of the Lord Jesus Christ. This is his contemporary work, sowing seed, sowing the word of God in the world. In this day, he's rejected as king, as savior, but nonetheless, he's not defeated. The kingdom is coming, and while the kingdom is in abeyance, he's sowing seed. He's dressed like a farmer today. I say to you this morning, his plans have not been interrupted. Many of us speak sometimes of the postponed kingdom. Personally, I don't like that expression. I don't think he postponed anything. This thing's running according to his plan. It wasn't postponed from his viewpoint. It is from our viewpoint, but not his. Regardless of that, this is the day for sowing seed. Now, I don't want to quibble this morning, and I don't want to split hairs. But I do want to make a distinction today. And I want you to follow me for a moment. You may reject this. It's perfectly all right because you're familiar with other terms. We speak today of preaching the word as being the harvest. May I say to you, the harvest is not the picture for today. Picture for today is sowing seed. Somebody says, but did not Christ say, pray ye therefore the Lord of the harvest to send forth laborers into his harvest? Sure he did. But do you know where it is? It's in Matthew. Just a few chapters back. I want to turn to that this morning because it's well sometimes put scripture where it belongs. Will you listen to this? In Matthew 9:36, but when he saw the multitude, he was moved with compassion on them because they fainted and were scattered abroad as sheep having no shepherd. Then saith he unto his disciples, The harvest truly is plenteous, but the laborers are few. Pray ye therefore the Lord of the harvest, that he'll send forth laborers into his harvest. Where is he? Well, the very next chapter, he sends them forth. And where does he send them, and what does he have them preach? He sends them to the lost sheep of the house of Israel. He says, Go not to the Gentiles. And he says, Tell the nation Israel, The king is here. That's their message. What is the harvest refer to? Always to judgment and to the end of an age. That's the picture. An age begins by God sowing seed. It ends by the harvest of both good and bad. Why, right here in this very chapter, we have another pattern in which he speaks along this very same line. I wonder if I might turn to it. I'll read two verses this morning. Let both grow together until the harvest. And in the time of harvest, I will say to the reapers, Gather ye together first the tares, bind them in bundles to burn them, but gather the wheat into my barn. That's the end of the age, you see. That's verse 30. Then will you notice verse 39? The enemy that sowed them is the devil. Now listen to him speak, not to me. The harvest is the end of the age. When you get to the end of the age, it's harvesting. That's one reason I do think it's valid to say today we're harvesting. I think, frankly, we're gleaning today in corners because we're at the end of an age. But let's understand one thing. You've got to sow before you can have a harvest. And that's the reason I'm insisting that our scriptural term should be accurate, because harvesting refers to judgment, the end of an age. I give you another verse of scripture. Revelation 14:15 is the picture of the battle of Armageddon. It's one of the most frightful pictures in scripture. Listen to this. Another angel came out of the temple, crying with a loud voice to him that sat on the cloud, Thrust in thy sickle and reap, for the time has come for thee to reap, for the harvest of the earth ripe.

0: That's judgment, my beloved. That is not evangelism at all. That's judgment that's coming upon this earth. May I say to you this morning, is this a valid picture in Scripture? Well, Paul the Apostle thought that it was. Over in the third chapter of 1 Corinthians, will you listen to him now? In the Corinthian church, there was a division, been made on several subjects, but one of the things was some of them liked Apollos better than they liked Paul, and some liked Simon Peter better than they liked either one of the other two. And they were dividing the church, which was wrong. You don't divide churches on the basis of personalities. That's wrong, always wrong. Listen to this, verse 5. Who then is Paul? And who is Apollos? But ministers by whom ye believed, even as the Lord gave to every man. Now listen to Paul. Did Paul understand he was out harvesting? I have planted. Apollos watereth, but God giveth the increase. All we can do is plant. It's the Holy Spirit that will give the increase. So then, neither is he that planteth anything, neither he that watereth, but God that giveth the increase. Now he that planteth and he that watereth are one, and every man shall receive his own reward according to his own labor. This is a picture of Scripture, a picture of sowing seed. My business is sowing seed, my beloved. What's your business? And by the way, how's business? Are you sowing any seed in this world? That's our business today. Now, let's understand something else very clearly, that if you sow seed, there's going to be a harvest. And the psalmist in Psalm 126:6 says, he that goeth forth and weepeth, bearing precious seed, shall doubtless come again with rejoicing, bringing his sheaves with him. Can't have sheaves for the master until you've sown seed. And the seed is the word of God. And the reason that I emphasize this is because I began my ministry in the depression. And it was not only a depression financially, it was a depression spiritually. Those were difficult days of evangelism. There wasn't an evangelist anywhere in those days. I can remember several meetings that we had with evangelists go through a week and not a person respond. I remember preaching in Middle Tennessee in a little church. We were there for six straight nights before the Spirit of God ever spoke to a soul. Those were difficult days. You know why they were difficult? They were difficult because the church had come through the era after World War I of one of the worst drunks that any church has ever been on, and it was the drunk of modernism that we were going to build a new world, and they forgot all about the Word of God. And until the Word of God is sown, you can't have anything to reap. And one of the reasons today, many of us today have seen in the past few years, many turn to Christ is because faithful men of the past sowed the seed. Doc Ironside, Dr. Pettingill. Many men that have already gone to be with the Lord sowed seed. Other men have labored and we've entered into their labor. You have to sow seed before you can have a harvest, my beloved. That's one of the reasons here that we've emphasized going through the Bible. We're sowing seed. That's our business. Sowing seed. This is the seed. And some folks, several of the officers that we have that are spiritually wide awake, have come to me recently and have said that, hey, that Thursday night is the best form of evangelism we have. Listen, more people have been reached here for Christ on Thursday night than on any Sunday. You know that. Why? Sowing seed. Sowing seed. I was in San Diego the other day, and a fine young engineer from one of the aircraft industries came up to me and said, Dr. McGee, I've been wanting to meet you. I listened to you on the radio, and I remember the first time I listened was with a friend, and I asked him to turn it off. I didn't want to hear that, and he used a not a very nice word, that preacher from Los Angeles. But he said, I want you to know I started listening, and I accepted Christ as my Savior. I never saw the fella till I met him. There was a little lady that attended here on Thursday night, and she's a little bitty trick. She was the secretary for one of the officials in Douglas Aircraft. I went down there Good Friday, spoke to a great company of people. As a result of Bible classes that that little woman started, she told me I was saved here on a Thursday night. We didn't do nothing about it, don't you know? Towing steam. That's my business. That's your business. How's business? We're to sow seed today, my beloved. I can't understand today why more are not sowing seed today. That's our business. That's the reason we're starting a new broadcast. That's the reason we're trying to get it out every way we can. And if I had my way this morning, I'd take down every liquor sign on Wilshire Boulevard and put the Word of God in its place. I'd sow seed. I can't understand some of these Christian businessmen that have so much money to spend for other things but are not spending it in sowing seed today. That's our business. Sow seed. He's sowing seed. Our blessed Lord this morning has on a pair of overalls. He's sowing seed. I was going to bring this morning an old-fashioned seed sower, and I was going to put some seed in it, and I was going to fling it out at you this morning. I got thinking about it. I might hit somebody in the eye. It wouldn't like you. Because I found when I sow this seed, sometimes I hit somebody in the eye and they don't like it. But you can't sue me when I do that. But you might sue the church if I threw out the real seed. I was going to throw it everywhere. But you knew I was going to throw it all over the choir. Sowing seed, I wanted you to see the picture. That's our business today, to sow seed. I come to the second point. Same thing, some seed. But this time it's a question mark. Some seed? Let's see the types of ground that it falls on. Four types of ground. Listen to this. 3/4 of the seed does not fall on good ground. In fact, 3/4 of the seed die and nothing comes from it at all. 3/4 of it. There's nothing wrong with the seed. This is the living Word of God. You know where the difficulty is? The difficulty is with the soil. Out with the soil. I believe in election. I believe it with all my heart. I'm like Spurgeon. I wouldn't preach if I didn't believe in election. I never preach on it. Because it just happens to be true. But here is something else that's true, and that's free will. The soil determines, the kind of ground determines, what's going to happen to the seed. You this morning can be any kind of ground you want to be. Yes, you can. It's up to you this morning. I have the utmost confidence this morning that I'm sowing this seed, the Word of God, and this morning it's falling right here. And out here on the radio, it's falling on 4 kinds of ground, and 3/4 of it will die. I know that. Sometimes someone very sympathetically comes up to me and says, Dr. McGee, I just wanted to speak to you and encourage you. Maybe this morning you didn't get a response. Don't worry about that at all. I'm sowing seed. It's up to the Holy Spirit. Not me. The soil it falls on. My business is sowing seed. What's your business? Sowing seed, it's falling this morning on 4 kinds of ground. Now, will you notice it? And will you please now get rid of your shovel if you brought a shovel to church today? Preacher said to me the other day, he said, most of my members bring a shovel to church. He says, when I say something, they take up the shovel and pitch it back to that Smith Jones back there. They take a shovel and throw it back to that Smith back there. Don't use your shovel now, will you? I wonder if you'd search your own heart this morning as we briefly now mention these 4. But remember this, I picked up this little jingle over in Atlanta, Georgia the other day. When you get to heaven, you'll likely see many folks whose presence there will be a shock to you, but keep it very quiet. Do not even stare. Doubtless there'll be many folks surprised to see you there. So let's apply it to ourselves this morning, shall we? Some seed fell by the wayside. Will you notice this? When anyone heareth the word of the kingdom and understandeth it not, Then cometh the wicked one, catcheth away that which was sown in his heart. This is he which receives seed by the wayside. None of these are Christians. They're all professors, but they've heard the word. The birds take the seed away. The birds, by the way, is interpreted in another parable as being the devil. The devil takes it away. Now, these are church members. They're professing Christians. They heard the word, but it was not the hearing of faith. The word was not mixed with faith at all. They have a formal faith. They nod, say yes. But to them, Christianity is a sideline. It's a sideshow. They come once on Sunday. That ends it for the week as far as they're concerned. I like to speak of these as deep freeze. Oh, the seed will be killed in the deep freeze. They're deep freeze. They're the wayside. These are the folk that, yes, they hear it and they nod and they listen to it for years and finally go off into some cult and ism. All the number of people today that have left. The church man said to me the other day that I listened to your program, don't you get the idea that the Church of the Open Door turns out 100% members? I know one that's in a certain cult today. He knocked on my door. I bow my head in shame. I'm afraid that's true. And I'm sorry, we sow seed. And if there happens to be wayside hearers, we're sorry. There's a deep freeze kind. Then there is the second type, the rocky ground. Will you listen to this? Verse 20. But he that received the seed in the stony places, the same as he that heareth the word, and anon with joy receiveth it. Yet hath he not root in himself, but dureth for a while. For when tribulation or persecution ariseth because of the word, by and by he's offended. These are the rocky ground hearers. These are the flesh. You see, the devil got the first one. The flesh gets these, and they're the opposite from the other. This is the emotional type. They with anon with joy they receive it. My, how excited they get. They shed tears. They're greatly moved. They have feeling about this thing. These are alpha salsa type. They are not deep freeze. They are the fizzy type. They just fizz up when they hear the word. But believe me, after it's all gone, they are dead. I sat on the back end of a train years ago coming out of Fort Worth, Texas, and somebody dropped a Fort Worth Star telegram off. When the rear of that train went by, that paper fluttered up like that and just, oh my, how it kicked up a buzz. And then when we got down the track, you began to see it settling down like that. And then it went dead. And I looked at it and I said, I know a lot of church members just like that. A meeting comes along or something special and by, they just go to pieces. They get so excited. But when it comes down to the real study of the Word of God, they're dead. They're dead. They're rocky ground hearing. They are like a burnt out Roman camp. Dead. Then there's the third, the thorn. Will you listen to this? Verse 22. He also that receives seed among the thorns is he that heareth the word, and the care of the world, the deceitful of riches, choke the word, and he becometh unfruitful. Cares of the world, poverty. And then at the other end, the deceitful of riches. Those two ends of the economic ladder, those that are in poverty and those that are rich, and those are the two hardest groups to reach today with the gospel. We're in a recession right now. I believe God raised up this Through the Bible program at this time for this very reason, to help people. Because only the seed today, my beloved, can help you. This is the only thing that has life today. And I like to speak of these that fall among thorns as being the Model T Ford hearers. You remember the old Model T Ford? Have you ever heard it at night trying to get up a muddy hill? Oh, how it struggles. And there are a lot of professing Christians like that today. They struggle and strive and the cares come in and finally they give it up. Or they become wealthy. I remember when I first came to Southern California, a man in Pasadena. Oh, how he got excited over our ministry. Anybody, he was always goading me to keep on being more and more evangelistic. Fact of the matter is, one summer he wanted to put up a tent. He was willing to pay for it. He left this area. He got rich. Wife came back. She called me, said, "I'd like to talk with you." He told me his story. He left him, had to leave him. He this morning is living with another woman that he's not married to. He was the thorny type. I said, "What happened to him? He seemed so zealous." He said that making money made a fool out of him. The devil gets some, the flesh gets some, and the world gets some. The world, the flesh, and the devil is ready to take the seed that it sown. These are not different types of believers. They're not believers at all. It's those who heard the word and profess to receive it. All three groups are listening this morning. I do not know who they are. Finally, briefly, come see. Verse 23. Will you notice this and we close? But he that receives seed into the good ground is he that heareth the word, understandeth it, which also beareth fruit, bringeth forth some 100-fold, some 60, some 30. Now these are the believers, and they're different types of believing, 100-fold, 60-fold, 30-fold. That's exactly, you remember what our Lord said, speaking to his own in the upper room. He said, "I'm the vine, you're the branches, and my whole point is that you might bring forth fruit, more fruit, much fruit, 30, 60, 100-fold. Those are the three classes of real believers today. What's the mark of them? The first mark is this. They receive the word and they understand it. Understand. God has given to every believer the Holy Spirit. That Holy Spirit will interpret this book and give you an understanding. That doesn't mean you understand everything in it. Doesn't mean you don't need to study the word. But it does mean this, that you're given an aid that no one else has. And you can understand, and if you're sincere, he'll see that you understand. You remember the Ethiopian eunuch riding across the desert, had been to Jerusalem, the capital city for religion in the world, God's capital city, if you please. He starts out across the desert. He's reading Isaiah 53. He has no notion what he's reading. The Spirit of God, because he was sincere, said to Philip, "Give up this evangelistic campaign you're carrying on. Get down to the desert and speak to this man." And he's a hitchhiker. He joins on to that chariot, climbs up into the chariot, and says to this man, "Do you understand what you're reading?" And that Ethiopian eunuch is very honest. He said, "No, sir, to tell the truth, I have no notion what I'm reading. What in the world is Isaiah talking about? Is he talking about himself or some other man?" And then Philip began at that scripture and preached unto him Jesus. Doesn't have a greater text than the 53rd of Isaiah to preach Jesus from, and he revealed that the one he was talking about was the Lord Jesus, who just a few short years before the Ethiopian came up, had come to Jerusalem, died on a cross, and that's the one that's depicted there, died a substitutionary death for the sins of the world, was buried right there, raised from the dead, and there were witnesses to it even in the days of the Ethiopian eunuch, and the Ethiopian eunuch says to him, "I never saw that before, and I've been coming here to Jerusalem every year." And he's born again and understood it. He received the seed in the good ground. There's the other mark, bring forth fruit, all of God's children. You see, God doesn't have any shade tree. All of his trees are fruit-bearing trees. All the seed that he sows is to bring forth fruit. Now, some won't bring forth as much as others. Actually, only 1/4 of the seed ever fell in good ground, and only 1/3 of that brought forth 100-fold. That means, I think, according to my arithmetic, 1/12 ever really brings forth a real harvest. But may I say that this group, these are the atomic seed. I saw an advertisement the other day in one of these journals that's a seed catalog, and it said they had some atomic seed. Believe me, here's atomic seed right here. And these are atomic seed believers, those that hear it and those that believe it. My business is sowing seed. I've been sowing seed this morning. It's been falling on 4 kinds of ground. What kind of ground are you? Thank God for the privilege in this day. It's the greatest day to live. It's the greatest day to witness. It's the greatest day to sow seed. I thank God for the privilege of sowing seed. My business is sowing seed. What's yours?
1: Well, we'd love to hear how you're sharing God's word where you are. Are you passing along a verse maybe to a friend or listening with family members? What about inviting someone to hop aboard the Bible bus with you? Why don't you tell us your story? Send us a note with the feedback tool in the Through the Bible app. That's super easy. And you can also email us, BibleBus@ttb.org is the address there. Or you know we love letters too, and you can write to us at Through the Bible, Box 7100, Pasadena, California, 91109. 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I'm Steve Schwetz, and as we go, I'm praying that this blessing would be over you. Hebrews 13, 20-21 says, "Now may the God of peace, who brought our Lord Jesus back from the dead, the great shepherd of the sheep, equip you with everything you need to do his will. Amen."

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In Greenville, South Carolina, there stands an educational institution, a base of Christian show window material, producing graduates to demonstrate the love of God in their lives. Bob Jones University, a fortress of faith.

0: For who hath despised the day of small things? Oftentimes, Christians become discouraged, thinking how little they have to offer the Lord, and contemplating the seeming ineffectiveness of their humble efforts. But our God is a God who does not despise small things. Several years ago, a noted evangelist told this story during one of his sermons.
1: Some years ago, it was my privilege to travel in the British Isles. I was particularly intrigued by the rugged and beautiful country of Scotland. I love mountain climbing, and one afternoon I wandered away from my party. One pinnacle led to another. Each looked so beautiful that I just had to climb it, too. The view was breathtaking. I do believe that's an old castle way down there. My, but it's beautiful. What's that? A snowflake? I'd better start back. Let me see. It's getting dark. I've never seen darkness fall so quickly. I must find the path. The path. I can't see it.

It's no use. I'm lost. Hopelessly lost. Dear Lord, I need thy help. By some means, guide me to safety. My little Bible, if only I could see. Perhaps it would help me. I do have a match. Let me get under the shelter of this rock and get my Bible out. Now, Lord, the match won't last very long. Let me open my Bible to thy message. I need thy help, Lord. In Jesus' name, I ask it. Song of Solomon 1:8. Go thou forth in the footsteps of the flock. It's burned out. What a strange verse for my eyes to fall upon. But I know that's God's message to me. Well, let's see. By the footsteps of the flock. I do believe I hear some sheep. I can't see them, but I can follow the sound. I followed the sound of the sheep who were following a path I could not see. That flock led me back to safety.

0: A match, a small thing, but who hath despised the day of small things? God can use a match to save a life. What can he do with a penny? It happened nearly 70 years ago. A returned missionary was visiting in a home.
1: Well, little Mary, I've enjoyed being in your home as a guest. I'm going to start back now.
2: To tell the people about Jesus?
1: Yes, my dear.
2: I wish I could help you to tell them.
1: Well, you can, my dear, by praying.
2: I have a penny. It's all the money I have. Do you think a penny by itself could help anybody find Jesus?
0: When the missionary returned to Burma, she remembered the gift of the penny. It was all the child could give, and it was given in love. She bought a tract with the money, and she gave it to a young Burmese chief and followed it by prayer.
3: I am looking for one who read.
4: No one here. Why do you want to read it?
3: I heard strange story about God who care for us. Then I took piece of paper telling about him. I said I could read, but I cannot. I was ashamed to go back there. I have traveled many miles to find someone read it.
4: There is a white man in next village. Perhaps he can read it to you.
5: Except a man be born again, he cannot see the kingdom of God.
3: What is born again?
5: It is confessing your sins to God and being sorry for them. It is believing that Jesus has paid the price for your sins.
0: The young chief believed the gospel and was converted. He went back to his people and began to tell them what he knew about Christ. He invited missionaries to come and preach to his people, and many heard the word of God, received the Savior, and became true followers of Christ. All this came from a little girl's penny. How great a fire this little spark, how vast a growth from this tiny seed. For who hath despised the day of small things?

0: In 1904, a missionary from India was attending a conference in Chicago. 20 people on various occasions suggested that he should not return to the mission field without meeting Lizzie Johnson. She lived in Cary, Illinois, and so he took a night train and found her home. From her mother, the missionary learned her story. When Lizzie was 13, she heard the famous missionary William Taylor say,
1: "How selfish we are with our money. We save it for luxuries for ourselves. Why did you realize that $50 will redeem an African slave girl and give her a chance for a decent life?"
2: "Dear Lord, somehow help me to earn $50 to help redeem a little girl from slavery."
0: Not long after that, Lizzie was afflicted with a spinal infection that left her a helpless invalid.
3: "Don't worry, dear. The Lord knows you're ill."
2: "But I have to keep my covenant to redeem a slave girl. I've thought and thought and prayed and prayed. If Daddy could make me a little table that could rest on my bed so that I can put my hands on it, I think I could make a quilt." "Oh,
3: but, child, you can't raise your head."
2: "But, Mother, I have to. Please help me."
0: Between the time that Lizzie finished her quilt and the time that the missionary called, the quilt lay folded in a closet.
2: "I wanted you to see it because I thought you'd understand. Every stitch caused pain, but I wanted to keep my vow to the Lord. I wanted to redeem one of the little slave girls. But if that's not possible, I wanted it to be used for missions."
4: "Bless your heart, child. I do understand, and I will see that your quilt is used to further the cause of missions."
0: The missionary was to sail in 3 weeks, but everywhere he went, in a home, hotel, or service, he told of Lizzie and her quilt.
4: "I would ask that to the extent of your sympathy with this girl's covenant and purpose, put your missionary offering on her quilt."
0: Soon, the missionary was able to write Lizzie a letter.
4: "Dear Miss Johnson, I am about to sail back to India. I am sending you your quilt and a check for $600.
0: Greatly encouraged by what had happened, Lizzie devised another means of raising money for missions. She started making simple bookmarks with scripture verses on them. She mailed them around the world to be sold. She sent them on condition that they need not be paid until sold.
2: "Mother, my pen's dry."
3: "Of course, dear. The ledger's getting heavy now."
2: "But I must keep careful record of all the money that comes in. And I've got letters to write. And it's time to send my missionaries their checks. To Africa, for the girls' school. And for the nurse in India. And for the Bibles in China."
0: Through the years and in constant pain, Lizzie Johnson attended to all correspondence, kept her accounts, and forwarded her money to the various mission fields.
2: "I like to dream, to think that though I've not stirred from my bed in 28 years, that in heaven I'll meet people from around the world who've accepted Christ because of my money, and to know that I've had a small part in their salvation."
0: Before she died, Lizzie Johnson had earned and sent to foreign mission fields over $20,000. She had supported workers whose combined years of service as her representatives exceeded a century and a half. After she went to be with the Lord, her family collected outstanding accounts and continued the business until they had an additional $5,000.

Small things. A match struck in the darkness to save a man's life. A penny given which resulted in the winning of a tribe for Christ. A quilt made in love started a work to amount to a grand total of $25,000 for missions. Lord, what wouldst thou have me to do?

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1: Can we really live a daily victorious life in Christ? On our own, it's impossible. But through the risen Christ who dwells in every born-again believer, we can live triumphantly no matter the circumstances of life. 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
2: I, therefore, the prisoner of the Lord, beseech you to walk worthy of the calling with which you were called, with all lowliness and gentleness, with long-suffering, bearing with one another in love, endeavoring to keep the unity of the Spirit in the bond of peace. There is one body and one Spirit, just as you were called in one hope of your calling, one Lord, one faith, one baptism, one God and Father of all, who is above all and through all and in you all. But to each one of us, grace was given according to the measure of Christ's gift. Therefore, he says, when he ascended on high, he led captivity captive and gave gifts to men. Now this, he ascended. What does it mean that he also first descended into the lower parts of the earth? He who descended is also the one who ascended far above all the heavens, that he might fill all things. We begin the broadcast reading from Ephesians chapter 4, verses 1 through verse 10. And we come now this time to verses 7, 8, and 9. And we've been talking about the local church, and in particular, pursuing unity and purity in Christ as a healthy body. And we have looked at the believer's position in Ephesians in this verse-by-verse study. In chapter 1, verse 3 to 321, who we are in Christ for the glory of God. And now our practice, how we live daily in Christ for the glory of God. And to do that, we pursue unity and purity in Christ, whereby the local church is known as a healthy body. A definition that we've been using is the local church is a divinely created, redeemed, supernatural community gathered around Jesus Christ by his word to display the wisdom and power of God before a watching world and heaven. And we are blessed in Christ, Ephesians 1, 3. We're complete in Christ, Ephesians 2 and 3. And so every local church that is a true local church grounded upon the person of Jesus Christ, preaching the truth of Christ, the doctrines of the Word of God, we possess all we need to be a healthy, vibrant local church for God's glory. And so we have seen that we possess unity in verse 1 to 6 in our conduct, in our character, verse 2. There's humility, gentleness, patience, forbearance, love, in our diligence, desiring to preserve the unity of the Spirit in the bond of peace, and in our confession, one Lord, as we just read a while ago, one faith, one baptism, one God and Father of all, who is above all, one body, one Spirit, one hope of his calling. And so now we get to verse 7. We have unity, but we also have diversity. But to each one of us, grace was given according to the measure of Christ's gift. Now, this diversity is seen in our gifts. And what an awesome thing this is. Verse 7 through 11. Presents the distribution of gifts to the body. Gifts display diversity within unity. God gifts every believer at the point of salvation the capacity to serve him. These gifts, given and displaying diversity, they, when they are used, preserve unity in the local church. And we've been talking about a healthy local church. And so I want to repeat again that statement that God gives at the point of salvation, the Holy Spirit gives every believer individually the capacity to live out the Christ life, to serve God through gifts. It may be one gift, it could be two or three. And as you come to learn what your spiritual gift is, and you use that gift, it will preserve unity in the local church. In other words, let's just say in this way, it looks like a race, and every man has a lane that Christ has prescribed for every one of us. And when all of us are using our gift, we're staying in our lane. And we're not tempted to want to jump over and be in somebody else's lane. Because when all of us are serving as the head of the church prescribes, then there's unity. There is discord when somebody wants to be the number one runner, or they want somebody else's gift, or various other issues that arise within the local church, and they're going to come because we are fleshly. But these spiritual gifts can honestly preserve unity in the local church, and we're to be diligent, as we've already seen, to preserve the unity of the faith in the church. So let's look at our verses and let's walk our way through this. But to each one of us, grace was given according to the measure of Christ's gift. Verse 7. The little word but is a connection term here to, as we come out of one Lord, one faith, one God, that the word but says, all right, yes, we're unified in this, yet God assigns each person at least one gift for the church. God's plan includes unity and diversity. Notice we haven't talked about uniformity. We're talking about unity around the person of Christ and every man receiving a gift. So, but to each one of us. So as I've already mentioned, every one of us at the point of salvation receive at least one spiritual gift from God, the gift of discernment, the gift of evangelism, the gift of mercy. No one is unimportant to the church. And God gives to the individual, and giving gifts to the individual, he is then giving to the whole church. But he approaches each one of us as unique in reference to that gift that he has prescribed for us. Now, here's something very important. Notice in verse 7 that it says, but to each one of us, grace was given. In the Greek, there is the definite article, the, that precedes the word grace. The grace was given. Why is that mentioned? Why is that word, that little word, the, given to us? Because it is the grace that enables our gifts to function. Grace is what gives power to your gifts, gives ability to accomplish what he's given to you. The essential idea of grace is to give. And God, as the God of all grace, and what does he do? He's constantly giving to us. You don't do anything to earn God's grace. You just receive it. For instance, in salvation, for by grace are you saved through faith, and that not of yourself, it's the gift of God, not of works, lest any man should boast. When it comes to salvation, you do not have 1 ounce of merit, one piece of the equation for salvation. It is totally a free gift of the grace of God, whereby He even gives you the faith to believe in Him. Well, transfer that grace, which is always how God operates, on the principle of giving. And now that we're believers, Ephesians 2 tells us He just lavishes His grace upon us all the time. But then, even when it comes to giving on our side, I love 2 Corinthians 9:8, and God is able to make all grace abound toward you, that you always, having all sufficiency in all things, may have an abundance for every good work. So not only does He in His grace give me free salvation because of the work of Christ and His substitutionary atonement and His resurrection from the tomb, He gives me this free gift of salvation. But friends, when it comes to living the Christian life, He gives you grace to live out these spiritual gifts. And that ought to be a huge encouragement to you. The grace that's given to us. So simply, you have all you need. You're complete in Christ. You and I have all we need to exercise these gifts. It's by His grace. You can't earn it. And we don't have the right to choose which gift we want. See, God created us. He created us in His image, and He has placed us in the body of Christ now with the personality that we have and the gifts that He has, so that we can stay in our lane to be a part of the unity of the body of Christ. And so it is of God's sovereign choice that He deposits this spiritual gift in us. You can't pray to receive a gift. And I will just tell you, you say, well, how do I know what is my spiritual gift? Well, look them up in Scripture. Romans chapter 12 lists many of them here in Ephesians. And then you just find out that people, it becomes apparent to others, you surrendering to Christ each day, that gift will be seen. As a matter of fact, you're around someone who you can say, you know what, that is a discerning person. They have the spiritual gift of discernment, most likely. Or there's someone who is seemingly always merciful and compassionate toward others. Gift of mercy. It's not a hidden thing. It will be known to you, and it will be known to those around you. I'm not real sure that the spiritual gifts test is always right. But I do believe that when God gives you this gift, then He's going to reveal it to you, and it'll be a part of the things that you like or don't like. It'll be part of your DNA spiritually, because it's according to the measure of Christ's gift. God proportions gifts to the church, and He knows what to measure out. And God does the measuring here. The church has nothing to do with the gifts it receives. It's all by grace. And so every church, I want you to hear this, every church has what it needs. As God adds and builds the church, He also gives the gifts that are needed to accomplish that church's work in that location. And so I want to encourage you that God in His grace, not only has He saved us, but He has gifted us so that we can live out the Christ life in community in the local church. This grace is what He has done for us. It's not what we have done for Him. You know, even to this point, that sometimes we are prone to think this way, that I serve the Lord because I owe Him so much. We owe Him nothing. God has given to us everything on the principle of His grace. He continues to give to us in His grace, and it has nothing to do with you or me. It has everything to do with the fact that positionally we are in Christ, and there are no strings attached to His grace. We operate in freedom. We serve Him out of joy, because it is not us who does the serving. It is the gifts that He gives us and the ability of His grace to do whatever He calls us to do. We have no excuses, but we are abundantly enabled by the grace of God to do whatever He has called us to do for His glory. Now, what we do for God, we do because He's first made provision for us in Christ. And we can rest in His grace. And by the way, every one of us should be content with the place that God assigns us in the body. Now, let me just say this real quick. Does that mean that the only thing we can do in the church and serving in the church is our spiritual gift? Well, I will say this, that's a good place to start. But He may have you minister in another area, but before you jump into that, you better find out and make sure that you are operating using the spiritual gift that He has given you. Now, then let's just for a moment talk about, as you can learn about spiritual gifts in 1 Corinthians 12, what spiritual gifts are not. Let's go down this road for a little bit. A spiritual gift is not an ability, an aptitude, or a talent. You know, someone might say, well, he's a great public speaker, or wow, she can sure play the piano. All right. God is using you through that talent, but that's not a spiritual gift. Now, we ought to develop our talents because the Holy Spirit may choose to use them through our gifts. And so only Christians possess spiritual gifts. Now, Satan can counterfeit spiritual gifts, but spiritual gifts work in the spiritual realm. Natural talent works in the natural realm. A spiritual gift is not a ministry role. A spiritual gift is not the same as the fruit of the Spirit. The fruit, that's singular.

all believers can be filled with the Spirit and produce fruit. And when we're walking in the Spirit, then love, joy, peace, long-suffering, gentleness, goodness, faith, meekness, and temperance, that all comes out of our life, all of those at the same time. The fruit, singular, that fruit has several parts to it. And when we're walking in the Spirit, then that total fruit is seen. But then spiritual gifts, that's plural. And as a spiritual, the fruit has to do with an attitude, then the gift does with how we serve activity. It's ministry. It's edifying believers. And all of us cannot have the same gift. If we're walking in the Spirit, all of us have the same fruit, but not all of us have the same spiritual gift. It is sovereignly given by the Holy Spirit. And whereas spiritual fruit has to do with the character of Christ in us, the spiritual gifts have to do with Christ serving through us. A spiritual gift is not a call to some type of ministry. It's not an office of ministry. Now, a person with an office of ministry should have a gift that corresponds to that office, but offices pertain more to the person. A gift is that which has been given by grace to the person. And a spiritual gift is not a place of service. So, further, we do not obtain spiritual gifts by prayer. We don't attain them by our abilities. It has nothing to do with how spiritual we are. We receive them at the point of salvation. So what are they? Well, let's dive into this a little bit. A spiritual gift is a special supernatural capacity or enablement that is given by the Holy Spirit to do the work of God to edify the body of Christ. In other words, again, the source is the Holy Spirit. It's the capacity to do the work of God. Its purpose is to build up the body of Christ and to reach the unsaved. And it is given at the point of salvation. It's a manifestation of the Spirit. 1 Corinthians 12:7 says, but the manifestation of the Spirit is given to each one for the profit of all. As I mentioned earlier, it's given sovereignly by the Holy Spirit. There are diversities of gifts, but the same Spirit. There are differences of ministry, but the same Lord. But the manifestation of the Spirit is given to each one for the profit of all. For to one is given the word of wisdom through the Spirit, to another the word of knowledge through the same Spirit, to another faith by the same Spirit, to another gifts of healings by the same Spirit. But one and the same Spirit works all these things, distributing to each one individually as he wills. But now God has set the members, each one of them, in the body, just as he pleased. And God has appointed these in the church, first apostles, prophets, teachers, miracles, gifts of healings, helps, administrations, varieties of tongues. And then, and that's all from 1 Corinthians 12. And then Hebrews 12:4, you've not yet resisted the bloodshed, striving against sin. So it is sovereignly by the Holy Spirit. And every one of us has at least one gift. For instance, 1 Peter 4:10, as each one of us has received a gift, minister it to one another as good stewards of the manifold grace of God. And then one more time in 1 Corinthians 12:6, and there are diversities of activities, but it's the same God who works all in all. In other words, God gives the spiritual gift by grace. You can't earn it. It has nothing to do with any effort on your part or merit. And so God gives every believer at least one or more spiritual gift. How marvelous it is that God's grace is what he has done for us, not what we have done for him. And so each one of us

0: to each, verse 7, but to each one of us, the grace was given according to the measure of Christ's gift. Now, let me just stop for a moment and encourage you. If you don't know what your spiritual gift is, ask some trusted believers in your church. Listen to how people respond to you when you're serving. And rejoice in the sovereign choice of the gifts that he's given you. Now, it is a blessing to be able to serve the Lord, not out of what we owe him and thinking we're going to gain something from him, but the freedom of knowing that he gives us grace to serve him out of joy and out of love. It is marvelous. Chapter 12, let me stop here and just mention reading some passages here about some of these spiritual gifts. Romans 12, for I say, through the grace given to me, to everyone who is among you, not to think of himself more highly than he ought to think, but to think soberly as God has dealt to each one a measure of faith. For as we have many members in one body, but all the members do not have the same function. So we being many are one body in Christ, and individually members of one another. Having then gifts differing according to the grace that's given to us, let us use them. If prophecy, let us prophesy in proportion to our faith. Or ministry, let us use it in our ministering. He who teaches, in teaching. He who exhorts, in exhortation. He who gives, with liberality. He who leads, with diligence. He who sows mercy, with cheerfulness. So here's one of the passages that reveals to us what the spiritual gifts are. I want to call your attention to something that I think is vitally important here. That when you see chapter 12 of Romans, and before you get the list of these spiritual gifts, we are reminded that it's all of grace, and we're also reminded that we're not to get on our high horse about our spiritual gift and get fat-headed about it. In other words, be proud about it, because we're not to think of ourselves more highly than we ought to think. We're to think soberly. And then, verse 9, let love be without hypocrisy. And so just the reminder of humility in serving and using these gifts for the glory of God. So what is your gift? How are you using it? You might even want to ask your pastor. You may want to ask an associate pastor in your church, someone that is mature in the faith. And then I would encourage you to start praying, Lord, I don't want my gift to lie dormant. I surrender. Jesus, you live through me. Holy Spirit, you reveal to me that gift. I want to thank you that you gave me that. And I want to help unify the body of Christ that I am a part of, and I want to be diligent to endeavoring to keep the unity of the Spirit and the bond of peace. I want to use this gift, stay in my lane. It may be two or three lanes that God has given you, but whatever that gift is, but Lord, reveal it to me. I want to simply see our church be one whereby Christ is exalted. People look at the church and say, I see Jesus. Because you know what? The Holy Spirit who gives us these gifts, it is the Holy Spirit that magnifies Christ. And so in giving you these gifts, it is part of you being used to show that the body of Christ is who it really is. It is Christ. And so, friend, be encouraged. Don't be discouraged. God's grace is sufficient for you. And whatever you need, he'll give it to you. And you know something? When you use your spiritual gift or spiritual gifts in surrender to the grace of God, then you're going to enjoy serving. It won't be out of guilt, but it will be serving triumphantly because he leads us in his triumphant procession. Enjoy this week serving the Lord. Thank you.
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5: Welcome to Answers from Antioch. You have joined us at the intersection of God's Word and today's world. This broadcast is brought to you by the Antioch Baptist Church in Bristol, Virginia. Join us as we examine information that impacts the church, the Christian, and the Christian home. Thank you for tuning in. I'm Josh Davis, filling in for Pastor Brad Davis. It's my joy and privilege to get to be with you today. That's right. You got to put up with me for the whole program again this time. I want to begin by sharing with you some baseless accusations that are being leveled against Israel, and that's referring to Israel as an apartheid state. Now, what is the dictionary definition of apartheid, and does it apply to Israel, and what is Israel doing that it's even being labeled in this manner? What I want to share with you in part is written by Olivier Melnick. He's an author, speaker, anti-Semitism expert, and he's the executive director of Shalom in Messiah Ministries. Olivier is a Jewish follower of Jesus and a Bible prophecy expert, as well as an expert on anti-Semitism. And he brings us up to date on these things and says, when people hear the word apartheid, it usually triggers thoughts and takes them back several decades, all the way to South Africa. The names Nelson Mandela or Desmond Tutu come to mind, as they were both pillars of the anti-apartheid movement. Now, what is apartheid anyway, and is it still in effect anywhere in the world? And if so, how? Well, according to the Encyclopedia Britannica, apartheid is, quote, a policy that governed relations between South Africa's white minority and non-white majority for much of the latter half of the 20th century, sanctioning racial segregation and political and economic discrimination against non-whites, end quote. So here's the big takeaway from that dictionary, or should I say Encyclopedia Britannica, definition of apartheid. Apartheid only existed in South Africa from the years 1948 to the mid-1990s, and it was a policy of racial segregation and superiority, whites versus non-whites. It was wrong. It was absolutely wrong on so many levels. It does not apply to any other parts of the world. It never has and never will. And yet Israel is constantly being accused of apartheid because of the wall that has been built in Judea and Samaria. Now, for those with information and knowing something about Israel, Judea and Samaria are what some people refer to as the West Bank. But those in Israel do not call it the West Bank. To them, that's a derogatory term. They call it Judea and Samaria, which is the biblical terms as well. Now, to be fair, when it comes to walls, Israel can now join Egypt and the Vatican. Now, did you know the Vatican has a 39-foot-high wall all around Vatican City? It was built back in the mid-9th century for protection against pirates and other looters. It protected the papal city for centuries. Today, while the Vatican wall is not serving in a protective manner, it remains around the city as a symbol, and it officially delineates the borders of the Vatican City. Now, what about Egypt and the wall that they have constructed? Well, in 2009, just 4 years after Israel left the Gaza Strip to Palestinian self-rule, Egypt started to build an underground wall aimed at preventing the use of tunnels for arms smuggling between Egypt and southern Gaza. Then by the year 2020, Egypt started to erect an above-ground wall for one of the crossings that come into the Rafah border crossing in the same area. Now, by early 2024, within months after Hamas invaded southern Israel and massacred 1,200 innocent people, as the IDF was working its way into the Gaza Strip to incapacitate the remaining terrorists, and as a precautionary effort, Egypt started to construct a 16-foot-high concrete wall to keep the Gazans out of Egypt. Now, where is the outrage for what Egypt has done to keep the Gazans out of Egypt? And building a 16-foot-high concrete wall to do that, that's above ground. They've already built fortifications underground. How come people aren't saying Egypt is an apartheid state? They're building this defense wall. They're an apartheid state. Why aren't they saying that? I mean, at least Africa, at least Egypt is in Africa, the right continent of apartheid. But my goodness, the double standards that are there, dear friends, the same wall built to keep the same people away from murdering people within the boundaries of Israel is getting the whole world in an uproar and singing the same song over and over and over. Israel is guilty of apartheid against the Palestinians. That's the message being pushed forward. If it's built on the Gaza border with Egypt, there's nothing to talk about. It's always about, as the terrible slogan goes, no Jews, no news. If it's in Judea, Samaria, it's outrage, out of control. The three D's of Natan Sharansky are in effect as it uses double standards to delegitimize and demonize Israel in the eyes of the increasingly gullible global village. Did you catch those three D's? Double standards, delegitimize, and demonize. That's the goal, and that's what we see happening. Well, the Israeli border fence slash wall is not there because of apartheid. It is not a racial barrier. If it was a racial barrier against Arabs, how could you explain the over 2 million Israeli Arabs who live inside Israel and have jobs, healthcare, property, and even representatives at the Knesset? How could you explain or justify the young Arab woman who served as a triage nurse at the Jerusalem Hadassah Hospital when Olivier brought one of his travelers in after she fell by the Damascus Gate? Could I trust this Arab lady? Of course I could, and I did. She was one of the 2 million Arabs who live freely inside of Israel's borders. Now, about 25% of the Israeli citizens are Arabs. How's that for apartheid? The wall isn't a wall all the way through. For miles, it's simply a metal fence, but it serves as the same purpose, keeping attackers outside of Jewish areas and keeping Israeli Jews safe. Does it really make a difference? There are more than 3,000 attacks that originated from Judea and Samaria from September 2000 until the end of 2006 that resulted in the deaths of over 1,600 people inside the Green Line in terrorist attacks. Now, from 2007, when most of the existing fence was up, until 2022, there have been 141 attacks from Judea and Samaria inside Israel that led to the killing of about 100 people. Now, if you do the math, before and after the fence was erected, there's a 97% decrease in Israeli Jewish deaths since this border was erected. So, yes, this border really does make a big difference. I mean, you're talking about saving over 1,500 lives. That is a vast difference. You see, the wall is not a choice made for racial segregation. It's a security separation to protect the Jewish citizens. Biblically, there is an obligation to protect our own people. You know, in Ezekiel 33, we read the famous passage of how the Lord had set Ezekiel as a watchman on the wall. And the idea was a literal wall that would be built, and there was a watchman to protect the people from the enemy who would encroach and who would cross over and who would seek to do them harm. And God applies that to Ezekiel's role as a spiritual watchman over the house of Israel. But the point stands that there were literal watchmen on the wall and a literal wall that they would watch to keep the city, to keep the people safe. And we understand that that's so true in various other places of Scripture. You know, we understand that a case can be made for biblical self-defense. In the story of Esther, we read about how the king granted the Jews in every city the right to defend themselves when people rose up against them to attack them, to attack their children, to attack their wives, and to plunder their spoil. And so they defended themselves, and the Lord delivered them from their enemy who had annihilationist tendencies and desires. And so, if these attackers were from any other countries, people groups, or ideologies, it wouldn't make a bit of difference. The wall would stay, the protection would be enforced, and self-defense would still apply. Terrorism, Olivier writes, terrorism is an equal opportunity demon. But for some odd reason, in the last several decades, it has been performed solely by Islamists, which makes it easier for anti-Semites to play the racial card against Israel, since all their efforts at the wall seem to be against the quote-unquote Palestinians. Well, South African apartheid was a terrible thing. It was evil, racist, discriminatory, even lethal. The Israel wall and fence exists to protect people inside, not to reject people outside. The wall could come down today if terrorism ceased to exist, and Israeli Jews would be the first ones to rejoice about that. A fine article and commentary from Olivier Melnick, again, the executive director of Shalom and Messiah Ministries, a Jewish follower of Jesus and anti-Semitism and Israeli expert. And so glad that we can share that with you today. 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I want to encourage you to connect with our church and our ministries at antiochbristol.com. Again, that's antiochbristol.com. 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I want to take just a second to invite you to a couple special things happening next weekend. Number one is our annual Homecoming Sunday, coming up Sunday, August 2nd. Yeah, that's right. August is just a couple days away. And we'll be turning the calendar another page. August 2nd, our annual Homecoming Sunday, Brother Roy Yelton will be preaching during the 11 o'clock service. We're so excited to have him with us on that day. And we'll have our 10 o'clock Sunday school time, 11 o'clock worship service, followed by a wonderful homecoming meal in our gym time following the service, and so everyone's invited to join us for that special day. Also happening next weekend across this whole listening region. Several years ago, the state of Tennessee officially set aside the first weekend in August as the weekend of prayer over schools. It's officially recognized again by the state of Tennessee, but it's not limited to the state of Tennessee. Across some of the bordering states, they're observing this as well, including right here in Virginia, where I live. And in fact, I'll be leading a prayer time at Wallace Middle School next Sunday. That's in Washington County, Virginia, just here not too far from Antioch off of Exit 7. It's at 2:30 in the afternoon. But just go online. They have a website. They have a Facebook page. You can search Tennessee Weekend of Prayer over schools and find the schools in your city, in your county, in your region, right where you live. I know that there's several events already planned. The day, the time is listed there on their website, and so much more information about that can be found by searching Tennessee Weekend of Prayer over schools, and pray for our kids as they're preparing to go back to school in the next couple of weeks, or even less than that in some instances. Now, going on this week is also a special opportunity. It's the Tri-City Gospel Music Camp. It happened last week. It's continuing on this week. It's not too late to join. You will be blessed. This is a wonderful old-fashioned shape note singing, and they have great instructors that come from many states away. A wonderful community of people who love the Lord and are there to help people learn how to sing to the very best of their abilities. So whether you sing at your local church, whether you're just interested in music, or whether you want to just take your kids or grandkids and have them enjoy that and maybe be exposed to something they've never seen or participated in before, I guarantee you, you're going to be blessed. Check out the Tri-City Gospel Music Camp. They've got a website. They've got a Facebook page as well. And you will be blessed. It's going on all this week, Monday through Friday, and you need to check that out if you've never done that before. All right, I'm going to turn and switch gears to do a quick Bible study with you with the time that we have remaining. I'm turning to Psalm chapter 34. I want to just encourage you from God's word and share some truths that God has been developing in my heart. This passage of scripture has been so rich to me. The setting is given before verse 1 begins, and this is the setting. A psalm of David when he changed his behavior before Abimelech, who drove him away and he departed. Now, that refers to a season when David was being chased by King Saul. King Saul's trying to kill him, and David is just at his wit's end. He's escaping, but he's thinking, he's hot on my heels. He's going to catch me. What's he going to do when he catches me? And so in David's mind, in David's thinking, it's sort of like the old saying, you keep your friends close and your enemies closer. He decides he's going to go live with the Philistines in the city of Gath. Now, what do we know about Gath biblically, and especially from the life of David himself? Oh, yeah, there was a guy named Goliath of Gath that David had a few run-ins with. Run-ins. I guess that's the appropriate word. Well, we know it was a lot more than that if you know the scriptures. And we see that David goes to live in Gath. And when he gets there, he doesn't get a warm reception. Now, imagine that. And he gets the cold shoulder, and the ruler there is basically saying, why are you bringing me people like him? Well, David pretends to be insane. The Bible says that he lets his spittle run down into his beard, and he is just raving and ranting and clawing the walls, and he's acting like he's totally lost his marbles. He's completely insane. And again, the king replies, you're bringing me more crazy people? I've got enough crazy people. I'm paraphrasing what the scripture says there, but that's basically what he says. And David's like, okay, I got to get out of here. So David flees from Gath, and he's a man with no home. a man with no country, a hero to many in Israel, but to the king and those in charge, they've got a death sentence on his head. He tries to escape to the Philistine camp and to that very city of Gath, and they would kill him if they understood that he wasn't really insane to begin with. They took some pity on him and just let him escape. So he's a man that's stuck. Have you been there? Have you been in a situation where you just feel so stuck? You don't know what to do. You don't know where to turn. You don't know what God is up to. Feels like every door you try to walk through is closed. It feels like every opportunity that you're seeking is just slammed in your face. And where do I turn? Where do I go? How am I going to survive? How do I make this decision? What do I do in this situation? This is what David had to say. And this is what David had to write. And let me read that header to you again. A psalm of David, when he changed his behavior before Abimelech, who drove him away, and he departed. This is what David said, opening this psalm, Psalm 34. I will bless the Lord at all times. His praise shall continually be in my mouth. Do you see the choice that David makes? He is not complaining to God in this psalm at this point. He is saying, I choose to bless the Lord. And friend, I don't know what you're going through. I don't pretend to know the depths of the sorrow perhaps that you may be feeling at this present moment. But guess what? The Lord knows and the Lord sees what you're going through. And I want you to know that praise is a choice. Joy is a choice. David says, I am going to bless the Lord at all times. Even when I don't know what's going on in my life, even when I don't see how God's promise is going to be fulfilled. Now, you remember years before he even stepped onto the battlefield to fight Goliath, David was anointed as the next king. He knew in his soul that he was going to be king, but how was that going to happen? He's about to die. Everywhere he turns, somebody wants to kill him. Somebody wants to take his life. What's he going to do? Where's he going to turn? He chooses to look to the Lord. I will bless the Lord at all times. His praise shall continually be in my mouth. I'm going to use my mouth. I'm going to use my tongue to praise God. I'm not going to waste my time just griping about everything that I'm faced with and recounting over and over and over. Woe is me, how terrible my life is. I can't go here. I can't go there. He says, I'm going to choose to praise God. I'm going to tell my tongue to say praises to God constantly. He makes this conscious choice, dear friends. And he says, my soul shall make her boast in the Lord. It's not just an outward performance. He's not just putting on a show like he was when he was pretending to be crazy. He's not just forcing himself to go through the motions of praising God with empty, hollow, meaningless words. He says, no, my soul shall make her boast in the Lord. He says, it's going to come from within. This fountain of praise is going to bubble up from inside of me, and it's going to flow through my mouth, and my soul will make her boast in the Lord. The humble shall hear thereof and be glad. And then he says, it's not going to be something that I keep to myself. He said, I'm going to encourage others to do the exact same thing. He says, oh, magnify the Lord with me. Let us exalt his name together. He said, I need people around me not to listen to me complain. I need people surrounding me who want to praise God, who want to magnify God with me. You know, to be honest with you, and maybe I'm being a little too transparent here, but sometimes small talk just drives me crazy. I can do it for so long, and there's certain things that I like to talk about. It's not that I don't enjoy just chit-chatting sometimes with people, but it's like you sit around people and it seems like they want to talk about anything and everything. Christian people I'm talking about, you're having a conversation with fellow believers, and you talk about the weather and sports and news and what's happening. man, when are we ever going to get around to talking about the Lord? Let's talk about the scripture. I love to discuss the scripture. I love to talk about the good things of God. And when I get around somebody who wants to talk about scripture and wants to talk about God's word, it's hard to shut up. You know, you begin to encourage one another in the Lord. You know, I had a phone conversation like that just a few days ago, bantering scriptures back and forth. It wasn't a forced conversation. It was just something that happened naturally, as two brothers in Christ talking to one another, encouraging each other in the word. And my, what a refreshing blessing that is. Do you have someone like that in your life? Can you be that person in someone else's life? I'm afraid that many Christians want to talk about the word. They want to talk about the Lord, but everybody else is sort of content talking about the weather and what's happening in the nation and sports and everything else. And man, let's be bold. Let's talk about the Lord. Let's get to those conversations and magnify the name of the Lord together. Let's exalt his name together. Yes, this is speaking about corporate worship. Yes, it's speaking about gathering with our brothers and sisters for worship. But it's more than that. It's extending to every day of our lives. David goes on and talks about the praise that is filling his heart and filling his mind and filling his mouth. He says, I sought the Lord and he heard me and delivered me from all my fears. That's Psalm 34, verse 4. Now pay close attention to that word in verse 4. He delivered me from all my fears. Now, verse 6 is parallel to this. This poor man cried, and the Lord heard him and saved him out of all his troubles. A very similar structure, very similar wording between verse 4 and verse 6. But in verse 4, David says he delivered me from all my fears. Then in verse 6, he says he saved me out of all his troubles. What's the difference there? God did an internal work in David before he ever did an external work to deliver David out of his troubles. And I'm afraid as Christians, so often we get so hyper-focused on, God, get me out of this trouble. Get me out of this situation. Fix this problem. Fix this dilemma. Fix this circumstance, God. But we don't understand what God does so often, more often than not. I'm going to say the majority of the time, he is working in us before he delivers us out of those circumstances. This is a principle that you see from the beginning of the Bible to the end of the Bible, that God often uses difficult circumstances to work in his people, to work on his people, to get them to the place where they can see him at work, to get them to the place where they learn to trust him and depend on him and not depending on themselves. And perhaps God is teaching David that kind of lesson before he becomes king. David, you need to learn to depend on me. I'm your protector. It's not your military ability. It's not your fighting prowess that put Goliath down, that put the other enemies down. It's me that's your protector. It's me that's your provider, David. And God is teaching David something in that. And so God delivered David from his fears, first and foremost. And then notice what it says in verse 6. Then he saved him out of his troubles. But delivering him from that internal struggle came before he was removed from the external struggle. And friends, I hope that you capture this great point and that you understand what God could be doing in your circumstance, in your life. Again, I don't pretend to know what that circumstance is. I don't pretend to even want to guess at what you're going through. But friends, I do know this, that the Lord is working in you. God always works in us and to us before he ever works through us. Please remember that principle. And so we understand that he applies this as he understands God surrounding him, God protecting him. He says, the angel of the Lord encampeth round about them that fear him and delivereth them. It's God who is encamping about me. It's God who's protecting me. It's God who is delivering me. Oh, taste and see that the Lord is good. Blessed is the man that trusteth in him. Oh, fear ye the Lord, ye his saints, for there is no want to them that fear him. There is no lack in those that fear and honor and respect God. He applies it this way in verse 10, the last verse that we'll read today. The young lions do lack and suffer hunger, but they that seek the Lord shall not lack any good thing. Now, what does this mean? The young lions, they're strong. They're on the prowl. They're looking for prey. They're full of vigor. They're full of energy, and yet their energy runs out. Yet their strength is depleted. Yet they can't do what they need to do. And eventually they're going to wear out, tire out, and run into lack. But it says, nope, those that seek the Lord shall not lack any good thing. Keep seeking the Lord. Keep following him, even in the circumstances that you are faced with, dear friend. Thank you for joining us today. We encourage you to visit our website at antiochbristol.com. There you will find many ways to contact us and connect with us, and so much more. Until next time, stand firm in Jesus' truth.
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7: What are you working for? 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But if that's the motivation, if that's all it's about, I want to tell you, you've missed the point. 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We were born for that purpose. 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
7: One of the most beautiful epitaphs ever to be written about any person is found in Acts chapter 13, verse 36. And so if you'll turn there with us for just a moment. And I want us to read a passage here in this book. But it's interesting how God, through His Holy Spirit, summarized in one small capsule of a verse the life of a great servant. Listen, for David, after he had served the purpose of God in his own generation, fell asleep and was laid among his fathers. Now, when you and I think of David, usually we think of David the soldier, David the statesman, David the king. And usually we'll think of his attributes and his characteristics. We think of his childhood. We think of primarily his encounter with Goliath. But isn't it significant that in these latter days, as the New Testament church was beginning, As the Holy Spirit inspired the writer, he capsuled the life of Israel's greatest king in that one simple word. He said, David, after he had served the purpose of God in his own generation, fell asleep. That is, among all the qualities and the characteristics of David, beyond being a king and a soldier and a statesman, David was a servant. He grew up serving his father, as you read his life. He served his brothers. He served Saul when Saul loved him, and he served King Saul when King Saul hated him. He served the nation of Israel. He served God. All of his life, he served the Lord. He wasn't a perfect servant. Isn't that wonderful? He wasn't a perfect servant. But isn't it significant that God said about him, a man after my own heart? David, above all else, was a servant of God. When someone looks at your life and thinks about you, do they see a person who is climbing the ladder and who's striving to be number one?